0: British Sikh man stabbed and killed a young white man last December. When police arrived at the scene, they mistook the victim, Henry Novak, for the perpetrator and handcuffed him. In body cam footage, you can hear Novak say he's been stabbed and can't breathe, to which a police officer says,
1: "You've been stabbed? Whereabouts?" "I don't think you have, mate."
0: The murderer was sentenced to life in prison, but it was the release of the police body cam footage that set off the most recent chain of events, spurred in part by posts from a notorious conspiracy theorist.
2: Tommy Robinson is the most prominent far-right activist in the UK.
0: David Gilbert is a reporter at Wired covering disinformation and online extremism. He says things really heated up after Elon Musk reposted one of Robinson's videos.
2: He has a huge amount of followers online, but what he's really expert at is inciting anger, stoking tensions, and making it seem as if the UK is under attack from minorities.
0: And what effect did that video that he shared, that Elon Musk reposted, what effect did that video have?
2: When he put out a call for people to show up at the police station that night, then hundreds of protesters showed up and he showed up with them and he was able to speak to the crowd.
3: Henry's murder is that I spoke about this for 20 years. I said you'll be a victim of a race gang, i.e. Pakistani Muslims, will be beating up a white kid. The police will turn up, they jump on the white kid. Every time, I've seen it my whole life, they jump on the white kid.
0: And then, barely a week later, at 10:30 p.m. on Monday night on a Belfast street, bystanders captured video of the moment a Sudanese man, Hadi Alodid, pinned another man, Stephen Ogilvie, to the ground, attacking him with a knife. Ogilvie is now in a coma after losing one eye and suffering wounds to his neck and face. Give me the roadmap of how we went from a bystander video to violence in the streets of Belfast in just 24 hours.
2: As you said, it was 10:30 at night in Belfast. Someone videoed it. We don't know who. They posted it online. Exactly 1 hour later, Tommy Robinson posted the video. That video got 6 million views. A few hours later, Elon Musk responded to Tommy Robinson and then spent the next 24 hours posting consistently about this case. Many major US accounts on X started amplifying the video. When people woke up in the UK on Tuesday morning after the incident, by 7 a.m., people were posting about having protests in Belfast and other cities in Northern Ireland. Far-right groups on Facebook started organizing. Then Elon Musk posted about the protests and said that this is enough. We have to take a stance. People have to push back against this. And by 7 p.m. that evening, there were masked men on the street who were kicking in doors of migrants, setting fire to vehicles, terrorizing migrant communities across Belfast. There's a very few people who are orchestrating this. While much of it is happening on major platforms like X and Facebook, the real hardcore organization is actually happening on other platforms in Telegram chats where they are talking about OPSEC. They are talking about covering tattoos, wearing nondescript clothes, covering their face, making sure that no one is videoing what they're doing, that they are not wearing smartwatches, that they're not wearing anything identifiable, no digital devices.
0: This call for retribution and protest, which quickly turned into a violent attack on immigrant communities in Belfast, was effectively the narrative cover for a network of people who, in a sort of carefully planned way, sprung into action as if they were training for this sort of moment.
2: That is exactly what happened. One of the groups is part of the wider Active Club Network, which is a white supremacist network based in the US, which has a footprint that's growing across the globe. The group that was involved heavily in the kind of planning of these incidents is an offshoot of the Active Club movement for teenagers. So the idea of this movement is that it's based on fitness and male bonding. But what it's actually doing is facilitating the radicalization of young white males into these white supremacist and often neo-Nazi ideologies.
0: Elon Musk wrote, "Murderous migrants beheading innocent people in their hometown is what's making people angry, not social media." He reposted messages claiming that British Prime Minister Keir Starmer, quote, "hates white people." This is just like white supremacist great replacement theory, right?
2: It has been repackaged recently under a term called remigration, which is something that has been bubbling up in Europe for a few years and has been embraced by the Trump administration.

0: recently. So it's this idea that white people are under attack, and so therefore we need to kick everyone else out that doesn't look like us.
1: Yeah, and last month you traveled to Porto, Portugal to cover the Remigration Conference, which featured some key far-right American figures, including the ex-commander of Border Patrol, Greg Bovino. And you wrote about the increasing collaboration between American and European far-right remigration believers. How does this international movement fit into the story of what's happened in Belfast and Southampton?
0: I was amazed at the number of Americans who had traveled to Porto. Figures like Bovino, you had members of the New York Young Republicans Club, Jared Taylor, who's a very prominent white supremacist from the US. You had members of Patriot Front. We can link it to what's happening in Belfast because the Patriot Front and ACTIV clubs in the US have a very, very close relationship. So in what we see in the north of Ireland at the moment is these ACTIV club networks who have become very involved in what's happening there. They see it as a huge success. They are now holding up this as an example of what other groups across the globe in the US and Europe can do when it comes to fighting back against this claim that they're being replaced. These networks are getting stronger. They are communicating more easily. And I think that's what we saw in Belfast, is that it spread across X so quickly, and they started posting about it, saying this is evidence of why we need to have this extremely racist policy of remigration.
1: The term remigration is a very benign term to describe a very, very violent policy agenda. What are these people imagining would happen?
0: They have a 30-year plan that would happen in three phases. The first phase would see the worst of the worst, what we're seeing in the US at the moment, where they're trying to deport people who are threats to society, of criminal records, and are there illegally. The second phase would see people who are in the country legally but are not citizens and who have not assimilated and are not white, and they should be sent back to their countries as well. But what the third phase shows is what these people really want. They would look at citizens who do not assimilate to the Western cultures, traditions, and religions. For example, if they are still practicing religions other than Christianity, if they're cooking foods that are not traditional foods in Germany or France or the UK or America, then they would be kicked out.
1: And who gets to decide what assimilation looks like?
0: When I asked Martin Selner, who was called the godfather of remigration at the conference in Portugal, who exactly decides this, he couldn't really give me an answer. Ultimately, it comes down to whoever's in power will decide. This movement is still relatively fringe. In that conference in Porto, there were elected officials, a number of them from Germany, some from Spain, speaking at the conference, listening. 5 years ago, no one had heard about this policy. Now you have dozens of Americans traveling thousands of miles to go to a conference to listen to it.
1: This was not the first time that Elon Musk has been accused of inciting violence in the UK and the rest of Europe. Why is he so fixated on these crimes and European politics? What does he want out of this?
0: I kind of ask myself that question a lot. The only thing I can think of is that as a result of his posts, things happen in the UK. People love him here. People talk this week about how if it hadn't been for X and Elon Musk, we'd never heard about this attack on Stephen Ogilvie in Belfast, which is patently untrue, obviously, but they believe that he is this truth teller and he is giving them the power to speak.
1: I mean, I think he believes the things that he's saying. Intentionally or not, it seems like his ability to whip up violence in the streets, it likely gives him leverage with, I would imagine, like European regulators who oversee his companies. For a month now, the UK government has been discussing a potential ban of X, which allows users to use Grok AI to create pornographic images of women and minors. Keir Starmer has recently said that he wants to amend a law to require social media companies to take down inflammatory posts in the middle of such riots. If I were a lawmaker, I would be thinking this is exactly the kind of thing we can expect if we try to meddle with Elon Musk's ex, right?
0: Yeah, he knows the power that he has. His repeated attacks on Keir Starmer kind of showed he clearly does not fear lawmakers or authorities in the UK or the EU. I think for years, lawmakers in the EU have been seen as the ones who have been actually holding big tech in the US to account. But ultimately, they've fined them hundreds of millions of dollars. so what? The big tech companies don't care. They'll tie everything up in court for years. And if they do have to pay it in the end, that's fine. They can pay it. They've made enough money.
1: I have to ask you, you have been covering disinformation, political extremism for a long time. And a lot of what you write about mm-hmm. are figures in the United States. But you're an Irish writer. You live in Ireland. What does it feel like to watch some of these political movements, figures like Elon Musk, export some of these political movements to where you live?
0: It's terrifying, really. For years when I've been covering this stuff, it didn't really touch me personally because I wouldn't interact one-to-one with people in the real world who were kind of believed much of the stuff that I was covering.
1: Like COVID. QAnon and Pizzagate and that kind of thing.
0: Exactly. COVID changed that overnight. People went down rabbit holes. WhatsApp groups were set up across the country. People got paranoid and they started to believe everything. That group of people who started off believing that COVID was a hoax and not wanting to take the vaccine, they've stayed in those groups, but those groups have morphed to become anti-immigrant racist groups. I suppose for a long time, I felt insulated to an extent by being so far away from a lot of the people I cover. But now I'm actually interacting with them on a daily basis. So it's a big change.
1: It's frightening to see what's just happened in Belfast boomerang back to the United States. Brian Kilmeade of Fox and Friends this week said this to Department of Homeland Security Secretary Mark Wayne Mullen on air.
2: They're standing up because their leaders have let them down in their own streets, trying to take their country back. They want to label them as racist. All they want to be is Irish. They want Ireland back. I see a lot of the same fights here.
0: Brian Kilmeade is completely wrong. A lot of people in the North are incredibly angry about this because this kind of exemplifies a lot of the content that's been posted online about how this is Irish people, nationalists and loyalists, uniting to fight back against the minorities. And there's been memes going around about how loyalists and nationalists in the North, this is the thing that they're going to unite over. That is not true. The groups that we see on the streets of Belfast are loyalist groups that want to stay loyal to the British Crown. They do not want Ireland to be a united country. They want to be British. And that's a very key point that is being missed in a lot of the conversations that are happening about what's happening in Belfast this week.
1: What should listeners look out for when they're reading coverage of these riots?
0: People need to realize why people like Elon Musk and Tommy Robinson are saying the things they're saying. And what they're saying in simple terms is that there is a massive global conspiracy taking place where white people are being replaced in their own countries by minorities. And in the coverage of this story, that has not been really explicitly called out. It's incredibly important to call out what they're trying to do. They don't care about Stephen Ogilvy or Henry Novak. Both the victims' families explicitly said, we do not want our family members' death or injuries to be exploited. Tommy Robinson and Elon Musk do not care. They just see an opportunity to exploit this suffering, to push home this narrative. That's something that needs to be more explicitly called out in media coverage when these incidents happen.
1: David, thank you for doing this work.
0: Thanks for having me and thanks for talking about this. It's important.
1: David Gilbert is a reporter at Wired covering disinformation and online extremism.
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9: 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I'm Brooke Gladstone.
1: And I'm Michael Loewinger. As social media spread disinfo is helping to foment unrest and ocean away, a stalwart of the old media, 60 Minutes, one of the few trusted gatekeepers still standing, is being rocked from within. It all started a couple weeks ago when CBS News editor-in-chief Barry Weiss fired a bunch of staffers from the team at 60 Minutes. Among them, executive producer Tanya Simon and correspondents Sharon Alfonsi and Cecilia Vega. On the same day, Weiss installed a new executive producer at the program. Like herself, he's a former New York Times columnist with no prior TV news experience.
10: All hell broke loose at 60 Minutes.
1: Oliver Darcy is the founder of the newsletter Status and a former media reporter at CNN.
10: I can't imagine that CBS management thought this was going to go over well, but I don't believe they anticipated it going this far off the rails.
1: When newly minted executive producer Nick Bilton met his 60 Minutes team a few days after the mass firings, Darcy was leaked an audio recording of the encounter.
10: Scott Pelley, the longtime CBS News journalist and the longtime 60 Minutes correspondent, who was the only correspondent in the room, and he just goes off on Nick Bilton, says he's not basically qualified for his role, says that Barry Weiss is not qualified for her role, says that David Ellison, he doesn't use David Ellison's name, but it's pretty obvious who he's talking about, that David Ellison brought Barry Weiss into CBS News to kill 60 Minutes and that that's exactly what she's doing. And I listened to the audio and it was a really extraordinary, very tense meeting.
1: What have you learned about the new leader of 60 Minutes, Nick Bilton?
10: Nick came in a little hot, if you will. He did a bunch of interviews and sounded pretty condescending, to be totally frank. In one of the interviews with Semaphore, they ask him, what do you think about not having any television experience? Does that intimidate you? And he says, no. Basically, if I need someone to push the button to go live on the air, there are people that I can have push the button for me. And very much diminished the role of the people who work at 60 Minutes and what it takes to go on air with a story. If he had not engendered a lot of goodwill just in the rollout, he was at one point telling Scott Pelley, you don't intimidate me, man, I'm not going to be intimidated by this role. And it sounded very adversarial. And that was not really a great way to come in given the trauma the 60 Minutes team had just experienced. If you think about it, these are people who have worked together for decades. And then they just watched the new boss at CBS News, Barry Weiss, come in and fire them without any explanation.
1: After their altercation in that meeting, Scott Pelley is summoned by Barry Weiss and some other bigwigs at CBS, and he's fired soon after that. He gave a big interview to the New York Times about his side of things, his shock and confusion about the whole ordeal.
11: You were just fired from the news organization, which you were at the heart of for 37 years.
12: I can't believe I'm hearing those words.
1: Which went viral.
12: There was a thumb on the scale for the president's version of events that I felt was a level of political influence that I had never seen in 37 years at CBS News.
10: We learned this week that David Ellison called Leslie Stahl, the 60 Minutes correspondent, and apologized to her for how this had all gone down, suggested or said that this was his top priority and he wanted to make things right. And that's something you wouldn't say if you thought things were okay, right? And the fact that David Ellison, who is busy trying to convince regulators around the world to approve a $110 billion deal to purchase Warner Brothers Discovery, is now taking time out of his day to clean up Barry Weiss's mess does not seem to bode well for her. Whether this means he will ultimately relieve her of her duties, I think, is the open question. And I would not expect anything to happen on that front until Ellison closes his merger, because he's not going to want to rock the boat with the Trump administration, which very much seems to like the direction that Barry Weiss is pushing CBS.
1: You reported that since this all went down, Barry Weiss has pretty much left the newsroom at CBS. She's kind of MIA.
10: My understanding is she has this office suite on the sixth floor of CBS News's headquarters in New York. And that suite is where her lieutenants, her top deputies are, and that's where she is. And to even get in the suite, it's locked. You have to have a key card that has special access. And it's hard to stress, that is very abnormal for a news executive. Typically, editors, the editor-in-chief, they are in the newsroom, they're of the people, they are working on stories with the reporters and producers. The only parallel that I can think of is Chris Licht, who was the ill-fated CNN boss, and Chris did the same thing. It signals at the very least that she's distant from staff, and I think part of it is that she's not trusting anyone around her.
1: You mentioned that David Ellison called Leslie Stahl, which I think we can interpret as an appeal to her, Bill Whitaker, and John Wertheim, the three remaining correspondents at 60 Minutes, to like stay put and not walk out. What's the status of the show right now?
10: Well, I think they're trying the best to recover and move forward. I mean, they have a fall season to produce, and they're supposed to be working on that right now. These are 60-minute stories. These aren't stories that are turned around in a few hours or a day like you might see on cable news. These are well-researched, they're well-fact-checked, and they often require flying the correspondents to all different corners of the world. They're down four correspondents right now. They don't know who's coming in the door next, so it's a mess. Some people have speculated inside the 60 Minutes that they're going to have some trouble getting on the air, maybe not for the first one or two episodes, but after that, they won't have many stories in the bank that they can pull from.
1: Obviously, the state of TV news is not great, but 60 Minutes was enjoying some real success. Paramount itself noted that viewership increased by 9% for the most recent season, and Scott Pelley told the New York Times that the show's digital reach increased by over 100% last year. And yet, Weiss believed the show needed to be overhauled?
10: It doesn't make any sense. If you judge 60 Minutes on any metric, like they were exceeding all the metrics, it's a critically acclaimed show. They had just won two Emmys. There were no major journalistic disasters that she could point to and say, look, this wasn't really great. We had this really big black eye this season. So nothing there. They were producing solid journalism. As you mentioned, they were averaging 9.1 million viewers this season, which was a 9% increase year over year, which is, you know, again, in the era of declining linear television reach, that's great. The show's not staying flat. It's going up. It's crazy. And they've been enjoying massive success on digital. In fact, the numbers that Scott Pelley, you said, were referring to are actually in a press release that Paramount itself put out on May 21st. They said that total video views across social platforms were up 185%. They said that total engagement with their content on social was up 137%. TikTok numbers up 85%. Instagram numbers up 65%. They say in here that there were 2.5 billion views on social media. It seems to me that either Paramount was not telling the truth on May 21st when they hailed how well 60 Minutes was doing on digital, or they're not really telling us the truth now as they're trying to find an excuse for blowing up the show.
1: This leads to the question that everyone is asking and arguing about. Why did they so aggressively target this show? On MS Now and other liberal media spaces, we've heard that the goal here was to purposefully ruin 60 Minutes and CBS.
13: The goal here is to destroy the brand, because that's what's happened. Because you have not only 60 Minutes basically gutted, like a dead tree from the inside, but you also have this tremendous anxiety over at CBS News.
1: Do you think we're witnessing a grand plan to incapacitate an outlet critical of this administration? Or is this just incompetence?
10: It could be a mixture of both. It's not just liberal talking heads saying this. It's Scott Pelley. It's Steve Croft, the longtime 60 Minutes correspondent, who told me that he never thought he would see that 60 Minutes would be, quote, executed by the president of the United States. And honestly, even if it's not a direct result, if 60 Minutes were not getting under Donald Trump's skin, it's hard for me to imagine they would blow up the show. Because again, by every other metric, it's doing really well. So the only thing that makes sense really is that David Ellison, who is doing everything he can to ingratiate himself with the president of the United States, decided that, you know, something needed to be done about 60 Minutes. Now, maybe he didn't say destroy the program. Maybe it was relayed to Barry Weiss that it needed to be more fair or open-minded to the rest of America, some version of that. And maybe she's just an incompetent manager and just executed this entire thing really poorly. We don't know what happened, but I think we'd all be fools not to believe that Donald Trump ranting about 60 Minutes in public is not also communicating that to them in private. And whatever the Ellisons are telling Donald Trump, it's music to his ears, because the entire administration is saying, we can't wait for you to get CNN next.
1: Tom Lay at Defector had this hypothesis. I'm going to read from his piece. Weiss is failing at this because she's not actually a propagandist. She's a culture warrior who sees every step of her career as part of a process in which she is bringing her enemies to heel. Does that analysis hold water for you?
10: I'm not sure. I think that Barry Weiss likes to be a disruptor, and I think that's worked kind of well for her on Substack, or at least on the internet in general. She seems to be someone who generates controversy, which becomes attention, which grows her numbers and builds her following to be bigger. And I think that works to some extent on the internet, but television news is a lot different. CBS News has never been in the public discourse more than it is today. And their ratings are still really, really bad. I believe that in May, CBS Mornings, their flagship morning show with Gayle King, it had its worst rated May on record ever. And her big thing that she's done prior to this was the Evening News with Tony DeCoppola, who is her handpicked anchor. And that show has suffered the worst ratings of the 21st century under her watch. It's hard to get in her mind, but it just seems to me like she doesn't understand who the CBS News audience is. And she doesn't understand that attention on CBS News does not translate into ratings the same way it might on the internet.
1: Let's zoom out a bit. In 2024, CBS reported The Late Show with Stephen Colbert captured $70.2 million in advertising, while 60 Minutes caught $79.7 million. But as Variety's Brian Steinberg reported, advertisers are moving away from both of those formats towards sports, streaming, and live entertainment. So even though 60 Minutes was still making money, is there something to the idea that its future success was not something that CBS could count on, that there was legitimate reason to start shaking up the show?
10: Yeah, I mean, there's definitely legitimate reason to be planning for a post-linear television future. If you're not planning for that future right now, I think it'd be irresponsible. I think the question is, how do you do it? And I can't imagine that anyone thinks that Barry Weiss is doing a good job here. Do you fire the people who are posting really good digital numbers? Or do you say, hey, you guys are doing really good on digital. I saw that we had like a record year across social media. How do we do better there?
1: This whole situation is kind of a win-win for MAGA. If Weiss succeeds in kind of turning CBS News into this engine of anti-woke content, that's good for the White House. Or if it burns the place down and liberal viewers get up and leave like they did with the Washington Post, that's just one more critical news organization gone. It seems like this political movement wants a news environment where there are no legacy outlets left to do decent journalism, where it's all just partisan content and the best at getting attention wins.
10: That's a really good way of looking at it. And I think that's why Donald Trump is so happy with the Ellisons. He sings their praises every time he's asked about them. And I think that's why he's so excited, and the rest of the administration is excited, for David Ellison to be in control of CNN. Because 60 Minutes is one thing, but Donald Trump, like, let's be honest, he has been obsessed with CNN since he ascended in politics more than a decade ago. And that's because, like, authoritarians don't like there being a shared set of facts. They want information chaos where they can plant narratives and not face resistance. And if CNN is no longer fact-checking Donald Trump and holding him to account and just is even softer on him, that is the entire point of all this stuff. The people losing here are the people who believe in, like, a news landscape where organizations are tethered to the facts and are able to be profitable by telling the truth. And the people who are winning here are the ones that want to destroy our sense of shared reality.
1: Oliver, thanks for staying on top of this story and thanks for joining us.
10: Thank you so much for having me.
1: Oliver Darcy hosts the media criticism podcast, Power Lines. We reached out to CBS for comment, but didn't hear back by time of publishing.
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1: This is On the Media. I'm Michael Loewinger.
9: And I'm Brooke Gladstone. As Oliver Darcy said, the Trump administration and the MAGA movement would love nothing more than a complicit, or at least compliant, media. In lieu of that, the strategy appears to be to pollute our current information ecosystem with nonstop, often contradictory verbiage. A good example presented itself on Meet the Press.
16: They're urging the votes to be counted quickly. That's how they vote in
17: crooked,
16: California.
17: They're crooked, just like you're crooked. Your press is crooked, and Meet the Press is crooked.
16: To be fair, I'm not crooked, but let's
17: really?
16: Let's
17: well, continue. You play right into their hands.
16: Let's continue.
17: You're either crooked or you're stupid.
16: Let's
17: you play
16: continue.
17: Right into their hands. With
9: it was a heated back and forth that ended with the president pulling off his mic.
17: Let's call it quits, because I've had enough.
9: What prompted that? Host Kristen Welker had been unusually pushy on Trump's war of choice with Iran.
16: What changed? Because you insisted no
17: look,
16: new wars.
17: Look. First of all, I didn't guarantee no war.
18: All of us who lived through his campaign know that he made that kind of a centerpiece. He said this.
19: Under Trump, we will have no more wars.
9: The Daily Show's Jon Stewart.
18: And he also said this.
20: I'm not going to start a war. I'm going to stop wars.
18: Of course, he also said this.
21: I'll keep you out of wars.
18: So, no wars again?
20: We won't have wars again.
18: See what I mean?
9: Sometimes it can be hard to find the words to describe exactly what's going on, since Trump's obfuscations, misdirections, brazen lying are unprecedented in our democracy. The frequent, frantic declamations of authoritarianism, unbridled corruption, and would-be king, they just don't capture it. It's happening so fast and frenetically, we haven't had the time to coin words with the specificity required to describe how the wheels are turning. That's why Maria Kuznetsova and Dan Storia have decided to write a guidebook of sorts. It's called How to Survive Authoritarianism, a Russian's phrase book for everyday life in America, and it'll be out in the fall. Maria and Dan worked as activists and human rights defenders in Russia for about a decade before Putin's crackdowns made it too dangerous to stay. They now live abroad in exile. I asked them to start by describing a couple of terms which describe the way that the citizens have to operate under these leaders.
0: Ручное управление, the manual control, it's a newer term. It comes from Putin-era Russia, whereas челобитное goes back to the times of Ivan the Terrible. And челобитное literally means you're bowing so hard that you strike your head on the floor. In Russia, you see it all the time, where people who need something as basic as having their road paved in their city, they essentially have to record these teary messages to Vladimir Putin, asking him to intervene and do something about this.
2: I want to add to that a huge and important part of челобитное is humiliation. And humiliation in this process is on purpose.
0: There is an example here, the showdown in the Oval back with Zelensky. When Zelensky was attacked by J.D. Vance and then by Donald Trump.
9: How can you dress like that?
0: Yes, how can you dress like that? Do you own a suit?
9: You never once said thank you.
0: Exactly.
9: There's another one of these terms that I think show the dangers of authoritarianism, at least as a mode of government. The phrase is, and you can say it in Russian, effective manager.
0: Крепкий хозяйственник. They denoted these technocrats within the Soviet systems who would run cities, they would run collective farms, they would run gulags in some cases. It is a successful yet ruthless technocrat. And it became especially popular in post-Soviet Russia. But then it became really popular within the Putin elite. Vladimir Putin and the rest of them being extremely impressed with the Chinese model, with the Singaporean model, where you have pretty much zero political life, you have pretty much zero democratic freedoms and liberties, but at the same time you have economic growth, the trains run on time, and the streets are immaculately clean. And this is exactly what we see the contemporary right in America. People like Curtis Yarvin, for example, allegedly J.D. Vance's favorite philosopher, people like Peter Thiel, this is exactly what they advocate. They advocate for something they call a corporate monarchy. And the argument that these people give is that we need to delegate all our power to the single executive. This concentration will make sure that the trains run on time, the streets are clean, you can walk alone at night, and so on and so forth. Just give up your freedom of speech.
9: Right. But why the hell then would they be throwing their support behind a clear incompetent where the economy is in free fall, the streets are not clean, there is civil unrest and the whole thing? I don't know how to answer that question, but maybe it can lead us to the idea we haven't talked about yet, which is manual control, that word.
2: Ручное управление. What we see right now in America, what we see now in Russia, is quite different from what we saw in dictatorships of the 20th century. Now the regimes are very personalistic, and basically you find a person who is charismatic enough to lead the movement, and then you deal with all of the problems that arise with that. Manual control basically means that all of the bureaucrats are afraid to make any decisions. And every time they have to make one, every decision is just kicked off upstairs till it reaches the most powerful person in the country, or at least the minister. The problem with such system is that it stops reacting to routine tasks. Every task becomes political, and also problems are not resolved on time. Local authorities, for example, just didn't even want to react to emergencies because they didn't know if the federal government would approve of that. A lot of things about authoritarian regimes are in tension with each other, and it's kind of contradicting tendencies. And on one hand, we have effective managers who are ruthless and who just try to run, you know, Gulag efficiently. On the other hand, authoritarianism is often quite chaotic because it doesn't prevent problems on time. And it's actually, in that way, a fragile system that hurts a lot of people. It also makes a lot of things that should not be political. It makes them political. Again, fixing the road, stuff like that.
9: There are a couple of Russian phrases that both relate to leaders staying in power longer than legally allowed. And the words are, in English, castling and zeroing.
0: Castling is rokirovka in Russian, the chess move, right, where you shield your king with your rook. So Putin, at one point, when he needed to leave the presidency so that he wouldn't be breaking the law, what he did is he created out of thin air replacement for himself. That replacement's name was Dmitry Medvedev, who indeed ended up continuing the exact same policies that were going on under Vladimir Putin. And in fact, it was under Medvedev that Russia invaded Georgia in 2008.
9: Something you've pointed out, a lot of nations, China, Venezuela, they just changed the constitution to allow them to stay forever.
0: And this is what zeroing is. Zeroing or обнуление. It's just basically canceling your term limits. Masha, maybe you could explain it better than I can.
2: Yeah, right. So what Putin did basically was, officially we still have term limits in Russian constitution. Putin just proposed that because we are changing constitution substantially in 2020 and we had this pseudo-referendum that ran for 7 days all over Russia to do that, we kind of reset the terms. So basically, the exception of not having two presidential terms only applies to Putin, and it will apply again to everyone after
9: right.
2: him.
9: Right. The clock stopped for Putin.
2: Yeah, basically.
9: You wrote about polytechnologi, or political technologists. These are people who exist to maintain the illusion that an undemocratic system is working democratically. Some call that illiberal democracy. Can you tell me about some of the more creative ways Putin's political technologists managed to pull this off?
0: The term that we use in the book is electoral activities. They are not really elections. They are a performance. And everything within this performance isn't about real policies of the candidates as much as it is about the various trickery that political technologists use. For instance, in Russia, we have something called the Dead Souls. Now, the Dead Souls, of course, it's the title of the amazing novel by Russian imperial writer Nikolai Gogol.
9: It's a hilarious book.
0: Yes. Anyway, we actually have many cases in Russia where during the elections or electoral activities, you have people voting, again, quote-unquote voting, and these people, they might have died years and years ago, or they may never have existed in the first place. And coincidentally, they always tend to vote for Vladimir Putin or for his favorite party, the United Russia.
9: There's a Russian phrase, svoyim vsyo chushchim zakon, which means everything for our own, for others, the law. You know, another phrase, bilby chelovek.
0: Bilby chelovek, a statya найдется.
9: Yeah, give me the man and I'll find the crime. And all of these involve what in English is called undesirables, also a Russian term.
2: Basically, authoritarians start to use law just for their own purposes, while still pretending that having some law implemented is a thing of democracy. They also start to use law selectively, and that's what phrases like "find me a man and I will find you a crime" refers to. And we actually have such a prominent example right now in the United States. It's what's going on with James Comey and the fact that they're trying now to prosecute him based on an Instagram post that had 100 likes. That gives me vibes of late Putin's regime, actually. You just decide who you don't like, you decide who you want to prosecute, and then you find anything on them. What people in America don't understand right now is that sometimes this kind of political prosecution, its goal is not to put a person into jail. The goal is to threaten you with the process, and it doesn't matter how this process ends. It basically deters a lot of people in power from even attempting to say something against the wannabe dictator.
9: So let's turn to infopomoika, basically an information dumpster. And it's a phrase that depicts how tyranny can corrupt our perception of reality.
2: Basically, what Putin's regime decided to do is to create as many versions of reality as possible, to confuse people and to encourage people to disengage. In Russian, we use a phrase, "we will never know the whole truth," which means that there are so many contradictory versions out there that it's impossible to find what really happened. What Russian propaganda does is creating a lot of content of low quality. That's what we call info dumpster, but it's everywhere. Hundreds of channels on all social media, it's on television, it's in newspapers, it's maybe even in the comments, and Russians use a lot of troll farms to even, you know, engage in that way with people. You create so many things that people get confused, and when people get confused and overwhelmed, they just disengage. The idea here, because like I think like people misunderstand that modern dictators, like, they want you to believe what they do, or they want to put you in prison. No, they actually much better off if you just don't do anything, you stay at home or you emigrate. That's where the concept of inner emigration comes in. Inner immigration is when a person who understands the political reality, who understands that democracy is under assault, anyway, chooses to disengage and only spend time doing their personal things and basically shut themselves from politics.
0: To add to inner immigration and to how important apathy is for modern dictatorships, another Russian saying is «Моя хата с краю, ничего не знаю», and it basically means «My house is at the edge of the village, and so I don't care what happens with the rest of township». It rhymes in Russian and it doesn't really rhyme in English. But that's sort of the idea. You disengage as much as possible.
9: You've said that one of the key principles of this book is that language matters. What was your intention in assembling this phrase book of Russian words?
2: Okay, so I moved to the United States a couple of years ago, and when Trump came back to power, I started to see a lot of similarities with what I knew from Russia. I also started to have my American friends ask me for advice and how to live in such circumstances. And very early on, people started to understand that the dynamics has changed.
9: But they lacked a language that they could apply to the consequences and the techniques of the people who oppose democracy?
0: That's the thing. Russia existed for so long, for literal centuries, under the boot of authoritarian regimes. And Russians have developed this special language, which allows us to talk about authoritarian developments, and which also allows us to talk about them in the open without actually being thrown in jail. That's a very important component of this. And so I remember watching in 2025 the detention of Rumeysa Öztürk, who was a PhD student at Tufts University. She was detained for her pro-Palestinian stance. She was kidnapped by masked, plain-clothed agents out in the open, just snatched up and dragged away. When you grow up in Russia, these kind of images, they immediately resonate with you, just instantly. And we have the exact vocabulary to describe these plain-clothed officers, right? We call them siloviki or eshniki. We have this vocabulary to describe a dictatorship, and Americans just don't. And this is exactly why we wanted to write this book, so we could help our American friends name the things happening around them, because naming something is the first step towards resisting it.
3: Well, thank you both very much.
2: Thank you.
0: Thanks for having us on.
9: Maria Kuznetsova and Dan Storyev are authors of the upcoming book, How to Survive Authoritarianism, a Russian phrasebook for everyday life in America. It comes out in the fall.
1: That's it for this week's show. 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Travis Mannin is our video producer.
9: Our technical director is Jennifer Munson, with engineering help from Jared Paul. 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I'm Brooke Gladstone.
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5: 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Coming up tomorrow morning on Weekend Edition, early voting starts for New York primaries. We'll find out who's on the ballot and what some of these races might say about Mayor Mamdani's influence in local Democratic circles. Weekend Edition starts tomorrow morning at 8 a.m. Come back for that. Your forecast for tomorrow, calling for another hot and sunny day with a high near 90. Tonight, we'll have a low right around 70 with a partly cloudy sky. This is WNYC.
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23: Hey, I'm Tom Power. Welcome to Q. Have you ever had the experience of, like, knowing there's a party or a gathering, and you know you're invited to it, but you're already home, and you're trying to figure out whether it's worth putting on your clothes and going out, or just, you know, staying in and ordering food? Like, would anyone really notice if you didn't show up? That's the kind of very specific but universal moment that the songwriter Audrey Hobart writes about, and the kind of moment that has led to her songs being streamed hundreds of millions of times all over the world. Audrey is one of the most exciting songwriters working today. She'll be here to tell you about how she's cracked the code on how to write a perfect pop song. It's coming up. Plus, the Griffin Poetry Prize gives out the Canadian First Book Prize to a Canadian poet for the first collection of poetry. You'll hear this year's winner. All that coming up on Q.

0: taking it on. That is Audrey Hobart and Chateau off her debut album, Who's the Clown? Coming up, more with Audrey Hobart, including her song she wrote that's kind of about Phoebe from Friends, plus the winner of the first book prize from the Griffin Poetry Prize. I'll tell you this, I hope you feel the way we felt when this guest was reading his poem in the studio. We all kind of forgot we were doing an interview. We all kind of forgot we were at the CBC. I hope you get transcended too. It's after this on Q.
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1: This is WNYC. Coming up tomorrow morning on Weekend Edition, early voting starts for New York primaries. We'll find out who's on the ballot and what some of these races might say about Mayor Mamdani's influence in local Democratic circles. Weekend Edition starts tomorrow morning at 8 a.m. Come back for that. Your forecast for tomorrow calling for another hot and sunny day with a high near 90. Tonight we'll have a low right around 70 with a partly cloudy sky. This is WNYC.
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This is an example of shomyo, the traditional chanting of Japan's Zen Buddhist monks. However, this is not a traditional shomyo. This is a contemporary work written by Yu Kuwabara in the style of Zen shomyo chanting. It's just one of many different forms that Buddhist music takes around the world. And in the next hour on New Sounds, we will hear some of the awe-inspiring chant of the Tibetan Gyuto monks. We'll also hear music from American composers like Philip Glass and Laurie Anderson, who are practicing Buddhists and incorporate some of the words and some of the sounds of Buddhism into their music. I'm John Schaefer. Glad you've joined us for this edition of New Sounds, A World of Buddhism. It's not just Tibetan music, as you'll hear, although obviously there will be some. We'll begin right here in New York with a collaboration between Laurie Anderson, Jesse Parris-Smith, and the Tibetan multi-instrumentalist Tenzin Chogyal called Songs from the Bardo being the sort of in-between place where the soul goes for 49 days after you die. So in this piece, each track features Laurie Anderson reading an English translation by Tenzin Chogyal, actually, of passages from the Tibetan Book of the Dead. And the one that we'll hear is Lotus Born, No Need to Fear.

Awakened One. With a body like this, you will see your home and family as though you were meeting them in a dream. But although you speak to them, you will get no reply. You will see your relatives and family weeping, so you will think, I am dead. What shall I do? And you will feel intense pain, like the pain of a fish rolling in hot sand. But now, suffering is no use. Even though you are attached to your relatives and family, it is no use, so do not be attached.

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What shall I do now? 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But since you are a mental body, you cannot die. And even though your body is cut into pieces, you will recover. You are really the natural form of emptiness, so there is no need to fear. The lords of death are the natural form of emptiness, your own confused projections, and you are emptiness. A mental body of unconscious tendencies. 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And external lords of death, gods, evil spirits, demons, and

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1: We just heard an excerpt from Songs from the Bardo, using text from the Tibetan Book of the Dead, read by Laurie Anderson in an English translation by Tenzin Chogyal, who plays the flute, the Tibetan lute and drum, and various other instruments. Jessie Para Smith, the daughter of Patti Smith, on piano. Laurie Anderson with violin and electronics on this record as well. Lotus Born, No Need to Fear. And we are listening on this edition of New Sounds to a world of Buddhism. We heard musicians from New York and Tibet in that first track. Our next piece brings us a singer and lama from the Himalayan kingdom of Bhutan. His name is Lama Gyurme, and the French keyboard player and composer Jean-Philippe Riquiel. They've done a couple of things together in France for Peter Gabriel's Real World label. And we'll hear this beautiful marriage of ancient Buddhist prayer and contemporary Western electronics, a song called Hope for Enlightenment.

0: Buddhist prayer sung by Lama Gyurme, who was born and raised in Bhutan in the Himalayas and is now based in France, collaborating there with the French keyboardist Jean-Philippe Riquiel. Hope for Enlightenment is the name of the song. We're listening to A World of Buddhism. We'll hear the Tibetan singer Yongchen Lamo, the Japanese Zen Buddhist music of Yu Kuwabara, and the extraordinary chanting of the Gyuto monks of Tibet in both traditional prayer and in a Philip Glass film score as we continue. I'm John Schaefer, and you're listening to New Sounds.
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0: Tomorrow night on New Sounds, we'll hear this lovely piece by harpist Mary Lattimore and accordionist Walt McClements, both of whom use lots of electronics and field recordings. Field recordings especially important in this piece because it is about the working out of a natural process, the progression of the seasons, in music. It's an example of process music that we'll be listening to tomorrow night. We'll have some works that are based on software generative process, works like this that are based on natural processes as they unfold. But there's something driving the form of the music in all of the pieces that we'll be hearing tomorrow night at 11, including a fun short piece by the late Daniel Lentz that uses the looped sounds of wine glasses and brief syllables of spoken word to create something that ultimately sounds pretty familiar. All of that tomorrow night at 11. Every edition of New Sounds, this one included, is available for on-demand listening, and every program has a handy number, so once it's a day or two old and no longer immediately evident on the homepage, you can find it pretty easily. This is New Sounds number 4997. If you're anywhere else on the web, you can easily get this show by just typing into your browser New Sounds 4997. And tonight, A World of Buddhism. The Tibetan singer Yongchen Lamo has been resident here in New York, upstate New York, for many years now. And she has done a lot of wonderful traditional Tibetan singing for us, solo usually. But with her ensemble, she creates a more global, cross-cultural form of prayer. And the song we'll hear from her and her band is Nindop, Being Correct.

That is a song by Yongchen Lamo, a Tibetan-born singer and composer based in upstate New York. Her song Nindop, Being Courageous, comes from her album One Drop of Kindness, which is also the name of a foundation that she runs that aims to help people in need in various troubled spots around the world. We are listening on this edition of New Sounds to music from Buddhist traditions around the world, and while we generally associate Buddhism with Tibet, it is also a long-standing tradition in Japan. And the piece we're going to hear next is a contemporary extension of the Zen Buddhist practice of chant known as Shomyo, and it comes from the composer Yu Kuwabara. She is apparently very interested in all kinds of traditional Japanese sounds, traditional instruments, the no theater, this Zen Buddhist chanting practice. And we're going to hear an excerpt of a piece called Spiral Mandala, performed by the Shomyo chant group known as Shomyo no Kai. And then we will hear the world-famous Gyuto monks of Tibet, the Gyuto Tantric Choir, performing these deep, rumbling, overtone-rich prayers, which have been championed here in the West by Mickey Hart of the Grateful Dead and Philip Glass and many others. There is nothing like being in a room with these people when they are singing, and they would not like me using the word singing. This is prayer, not music to them. But it is musical, and it is also a sheer physical presence, a kind of sheet of sound that these monks are able to create, with each of them singing two or three distinct notes at the same time. We're going to hear a performance of Praising Chakrasamvara from an album called Tibetan Chants for World Peace. So the unmistakable and unforgettable sounds of the Gyuto monks' tantric choir follows this excerpt from the Japanese composer Yu Kuwabara and her Spiral Mandala.

0: Well, if there is a musical evocation of the feeling of awe, of staring at the universe and just being awestruck, I think it's that. The sound of the tantric chant of Tibet, in this case, the Gyuto monks. The Gyuto monks' tantric choir as they're billed on this album. The album called Tibetan Chants for World Peace, and that prayer is called Praising Chakrasamvara. You heard the monks accompanying their chant with some traditional bells, but really just the sound of the voices, each one singing two or three notes simultaneously, is just extraordinary. And there's really nothing like it. Having said that, I'm going to play something very similar to that in just a moment when we get to Philip Glass's soundtrack to the film Kundun, in which he pairs a Western vocal ensemble with the sounds of the Gyuto monks and, of course, his own band. We'll get to that in just a moment as we continue with New Sounds.
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0: 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That's at newsounds.org. Philip Glass did the score to the Martin Scorsese film Kundun back in 1997, and it featured the sounds of the Philip Glass ensemble and some Western vocals. But because the film is about the life of the Dalai Lama and his escape from Tibet into India, there are the sounds of those Gyuto monks that we heard before the break woven into certain parts of the score, and we are going to hear one of those parts. This is Escape to India from Philip Glass.

That is an excerpt from the soundtrack to the film Kundun, Martin Scorsese film about the life of the Dalai Lama, with music by Philip Glass, a longtime practicing Buddhist himself, and incorporating the sounds of the Tibetan Buddhist monks into that excerpt called Escape to India, also featuring Western vocals and the Philip Glass Ensemble. And on this edition of New Sounds, we've been listening to Buddhist music from various parts of the world, including American composers who are practicing Buddhists themselves. We heard Philip Glass just there, Laurie Anderson earlier, and we'll conclude with New Yorker Douglas J. Cuomo. Doug's piece called Seven Limbs is a suite of works for electric guitar and string quartet, inspired by and built around the Buddhist prayer that is also called Seven Limbs. And the guitarist here is Nels Klein, who you may know from the band Wilco, but he's done so many other things going back to, actually to the very earliest days of New Sounds. And performing with him, the gifted Aizori Quartet. This is Dedication from Seven Limbs by Douglas J. Cuomo.

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4: It's Weekend Edition on WNYC. I'm David First. Thanks for joining us today. Coming up later this hour, a conversation with Eric Johnson of the band Fruit Bats about their album The Landfill. And still ahead, WNYC's Bridget Bergen joins us on the first day of early voting in New York with all the latest on what we need to know about the primary. Those stories and more still ahead this hour of Weekend Edition. Struggling artists. Attention, struggling artists. Do you need some free materials? The Brooklyn Borough President's Office and a secondhand art supply store called Brooklyn Creative Reuse are co-hosting an art supply swap. Attendees can donate and exchange gently used materials. It's happening in an effort to increase access to the arts across Brooklyn, as well as to promote creativity and sustainability within the borough. That event is taking place today between noon and 4 outside of Brooklyn Borough Hall. Checking the weather today, hot once again, but a few degrees cooler. We're looking at 72 degrees right now, and sunshine through the day today as we get up to a high near 90 degrees. Tonight, mostly clear with a low of 71 degrees. It's 8:20.
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0: Oh, Eric Johnson, it was a pleasure to chat with you.
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0: Fruit Bat's new album is called The Landfill. 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The Alabama Republican Party meets tomorrow to decide if Senator Tommy Tuberville has lived in the state long enough to run for governor. He overwhelmingly won the Republican primary last month with 85% of the vote. But now Tuberville has to prove his residency. This comes amidst allegations that he may have voted illegally in Florida. From WBHM in Birmingham, Richard Banks reports.
2: Tommy Tuberville has long had a beach home on the Florida Gulf Coast where he spent a lot of time. In fact, when he was running for the U.S. Senate in 2020, his primary opponent, Jeff Sessions, called him Florida Man after he wouldn't debate.
3: Maybe Tommy Tuberville would be willing to debate if we did it at his home in Florida.
2: Now that Tuberville is running for governor of Alabama, his unsuccessful GOP primary opponent, Ken McPheeters, is making the same argument. McPheeters finished a distant second, but challenged Tuberville's residency throughout his campaign. Now McPheeters says Tuberville is relying on the Republican Party to clear him.
4: The vast majority of people in Alabama don't believe he actually lives in Alabama and that it's a go-around to get around Alabama's constitution, which states he has to live here for 7 years continuously.
2: County records show Tuberville's wife and son have owned a 1,500-square-foot house in Auburn since 2018. Tuberville's name did not appear on the deed until last year. McPheeters insists Tuberville show more proof.
4: Be transparent. Give your records to the people of Alabama, and it all goes away. You'll be on next governor.
2: Attorneys for Tuberville released heavily redacted tax records. They say prove he's lived in Alabama since 2018. Problem is, records also show that Tuberville voted in Florida in November of that same year. Tuberville is a co-sponsor of President Donald Trump's Save America Act. Here's Tuberville on the Senate floor earlier this year.
5: The Save America Act is most important. It requires voters to show a government ID to vote in federal elections. What a thought. This is common sense.
2: For his part, Tuberville told the Alabama Daily News he had no clue about how he voted in Florida in 2018, while also filing income tax returns in Alabama that same year. Tuberville's spokesperson said he did not switch over his driver's license to Alabama until 2019. Noemi Oding is a political science professor at Samford University in Alabama. She says critics now want to see his driver's license records.
6: You know, the SAVE Act, one of the key parts of that is the requirement of a photo identification card. And so I think the biggest question here is, will Senator Tuberville provide his proof of Alabama driver's license?
2: The Tuberville campaign did not answer that question, and they did not grant an interview. But Morgan Murphy, Tuberville's former national security advisor, says there are good reasons not to release driver's license records.
7: There are a lot of security concerns in Brown being such a public figure as coach. I worked for him in his office in D.C., and he regularly got death threats.
2: Murphy says he believes Tuberville has released all he needs to. Besides, he says Republican voters have already made up their minds.
7: Well, he has satisfied voters. The voters chose overwhelmingly to elect him as the Republican nominee for governor by a landslide.
2: Even if the Alabama Republican Party rules in Tuberville's favor, a court challenge to his residency qualifications is likely. For NPR News, I'm Richard Banks in Birmingham, Alabama.
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11: Early voting begins today in the New York primary. 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Brooklyn will be coming out in full force today for the Borough Pride celebrations. WNYC's Veronica Del Valle has more on what you can expect.
12: Today's Brooklyn Pride festivities have something for everyone, from the health nuts to the party animals. During the day, there's the Brooklyn Pride 5K in Prospect Park, and the Brooklyn Pride Multicultural Festival on Fifth Avenue in Park Slope. Those celebrations lead into the Brooklyn Pride Twilight Parade, also in Park Slope. It's the largest evening parade in the Northeast. Expect plenty of street closures in the neighborhood throughout the day as a result. The parade steps off at 7:30 and goes until 10 p.m. so that revelers can keep celebrating late into the night.
11: 72 degrees right now. We are expecting sunshine through the day today, getting up to a high near 90 degrees, really shaping up to look very much like a beach day today. And skies stay mostly clear tonight with a low of 71. Tomorrow, increase in clouds. There's a chance for some showers in the afternoon, a high of 88 degrees tomorrow.
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11: It's Weekend Edition on WNYC. I'm David First. Early voting for New York's primary election starts today. Polls open this morning, and you can take advantage of in-person early voting through June 21st. Here with the latest on what we need to know is WNYC senior politics reporter Bridget Bergen. Welcome back.
15: Great to be here.
11: Bridget, who are we voting for today? There are federal, state, and city offices on the ballot and a number of competitive congressional races in our area.
15: That's right. As you mentioned, this is a primary election, so only registered members of the political party holding the primary are eligible to vote in these elections. The vast majority of these races are Democratic primaries, David. There is only one statewide primary. It's for state controller. But here in New York City, there's a lot of energy around some of these very hot congressional primaries, as well as a handful of really interesting state legislative primaries.
11: Well, let's focus on those congressional races. The balance of power in Washington, D.C. is at stake. This is the primary when parties choose their candidates to run in the general election this fall. What are some of the races we should pay attention to?
15: Yeah, my focus has primarily been on these congressional primaries, and there are four of them that are pretty hot that are on our radar. The first would be in the 7th Congressional District. That's a Brooklyn and Queens district. It includes parts of North Brooklyn and then across the Queens border into Woodhaven, Ridgewood, Sunnyside, Long Island City. That was the seat that was previously held by Representative Nydia Velazquez, really a barrier-breaking representative, the first Puerto Rican woman elected to the U.S. House of Representatives. She has endorsed Brooklyn Borough President Antonio Reynoso as her successor. However, Mayor Mamdani has endorsed Assemblymember Claire Valdez. Valdez lives in Ridgewood and is in her first term of her assembly run. She represents the 37th Assembly District. She is a member of the Democratic Socialists of America. She has the backing of DSA. And what we're really seeing in this race is a contest between Mamdani's growing Democratic Socialist movement versus the more traditional progressive Democratic establishment and also the left-leaning Working Families Party. The WFP has endorsed Reynoso. I should also note that City Council member Julie Wan is also on the ballot in this district. She was elected to the council in 2021 when we had that first ranked choice voting primary. She defeated 14 other candidates. So she certainly knows how to build a coalition. And she also has some really interesting, pretty prominent endorsements from Asian American elected officials, State Senator John Liu, Assemblymember Ron Kim, and U.S. Senator Andy Kim of New Jersey have all backed her in this contest.
11: Is that core dynamic that you're talking about, progressive, centrist, playing out in some of the other races?
15: It absolutely is. And that dynamic of the weight of Mamdani's electoral influence is also playing out. Another district that we're watching is New York 10. That is the seat currently held by Representative Dan Goldman. He's in his second term, running for a third term, and he is being challenged by former city comptroller, former mayoral candidate Brad Lander. Now, I'm sure you remember, David, in last year's primary, Lander and Mamdani cross-endorsed each other, and Mamdani endorsed Lander when he launched his congressional campaign earlier this year. He came out of the gate with that endorsement, which is a really significant deal. This is a district which includes parts of Lower Manhattan and Brownstone Brooklyn, has huge voter turnout traditionally, had huge turnout for Mamdani in the primary and the general election. So, you know, I think people are expecting that his stamp of approval is going to weigh heavily on the minds of voters. This is also a race where we're really seeing a test of kind of how the Democratic Party's support of Israel and also the sort of fury over incumbents in their inability to really do anything in the face of the Trump administration is being tested. And so Goldman has tended to be more of a supporter of the traditional Democratic positions on Israel. And Lander, you know, while he does not support the boycott, divestment, sanctions movement, has been far more critical, openly critical of what has happened in Israel and the U.S. support for military funding in Israel. And so those positions may also be playing in the minds of voters in that particular race. Another race that we're watching that also features this dynamic of the Democratic Socialists versus the progressive establishment is Uptown in Upper Manhattan and the Bronx. That's New York 13. That's where incumbent Representative Adriano Espaillat is being challenged by an organizer named Darielisa Avila Chevalier. Mamdani came out and somewhat unexpectedly endorsed Avila Chevalier for that particular seat. Adriano Espaillat had endorsed Andrew Cuomo in the primary last year, but then was one of the first congressional representatives to endorse Mamdani after he had secured the Democratic nomination and called it as sort of an act of Democratic unity. There was some reporting that Mamdani at the time had promised to endorse him in return, but that was also before Darielisa Avila Chevalier had gotten into this race. She was recruited by a group called the Justice Democrats. That's the same organization that recruited Alexandria Ocasio-Cortez to run for her seat against former Representative Joe Crowley and recruited Jamal Bowman to run against former Representative Elliot Engel.
11: Such an interesting primary moment for a lot of different reasons.
15: Absolutely. And another seat that we cannot ignore, the heart of Manhattan, New York 12. This is an incredibly crowded race, but the leading candidates are Assemblymembers Alex Borres, who represents the East Side, Assemblymember Michael Asher, who represents the West Side, George Conway, an attorney who's argued for the U.S. Supreme Court, former Republican, co-founded the Lincoln Project. He is a single-issue candidate running purely on a pledge to impeach and remove President Trump. He said he will only serve one term if elected. Then there is Jack Schlossberg, the only grandson of former President John F. Kennedy. He's the youngest candidate in the race, has cultivated a really wide audience on different social media platforms. And then there's Nina Schwalbe, a scientist who has worked for decades on public health issues. She led the Biden administration's $7 billion COVID vaccine program. you know, she offers a much different set of experiences and perspectives on this race. Three other candidates are on the ballot, Chris Deep, Laura Dunn, Patrick Timmons. But I think that this race is really going to boil down to a standoff between Boras and Lasher, because ultimately we're talking about the richest, bluest congressional seat in the country.
11: WNYC's senior politics reporter Bridget Bergen, thanks for joining us.
15: Thank you.
11: Early voting starts today, runs through June 21st. Primary day is June 23rd.
0: This is Weekend Edition from NPR News. I'm Alyssa Nadworny. The New York Knicks could win their first championship in more than 50 years when they play the San Antonio Spurs tonight in the fifth game of the NBA Finals. Backup point guard Jose Alvarado is the only native New Yorker on the Knicks roster this year. He's now a hometown hero. Samantha Max of member station WNYC has this story from his old neighborhood in Brooklyn.
16: Jonathan Wilson is shooting hoops on a basketball court across from the Berry Street houses, where Jose Alvarado grew up.
17: So, I'm taking my lunch break here, just taking a couple shots.
18: Are you a Knicks fan?
17: Of course. Let's go Knicks.
16: The fenced-in court next to a playground is small, but locals say it's still a favorite for pickup players in this part of Williamsburg. There are fresh nets and glass backboards. Alvarado grew up playing on courts like these. After Game 4 on Wednesday night, Alvarado described himself as a kid from here.
19: I'm in Madison Square Garden in the fourth quarter playing with these guys, and we playing for something special. I was just excited. It really something I couldn't put in words.
16: Alvarado was raised in public housing in a neighborhood that's now known for its luxury waterfront high-rises and trendy coffee shops. It's also home to many New Yorkers of Puerto Rican heritage, like Alvarado. The 28-year-old played in high school in Queens and in college at Georgia Tech and joined the NBA in 2021. The Knicks signed him this February. Alvarado has scored some clutch points throughout the final series. He also had a viral moment earlier this week when he stumbled into the lap of former Mayor Michael Bloomberg during Game 3.
20: As Alvarado dives into the stands and checks with former New York City Mayor Mike Bloomberg.
16: A few blocks from Alvarado's home, Alex Perez is in a Knicks hat. He says he's waited his whole life for this moment. He was born in 1974, the year after they last won the NBA championship trophy.
21: Hopefully, you know, they can do it.
16: With Alvarado representing Williamsburg, Perez and his friend Luis Lopez say the neighborhood has been loud. They say it means a lot for a local to be on the squad.
21: It's great. Yeah.
22: I mean, it shows what we can do over here, right? It's talent and all types of different creeds come from right here in Williamsburg, and we've been here. So Alvarado doing what he's doing is really helpful to us.
16: Now Alvarado is one game away from winning a championship with a team he's been rooting for since he was a kid. For NPR News, I'm Samantha Max in New York.
0: Socrates warned against writing things down. He said, "It was an invention that weakened the strength of our memories," similar to the warnings about AI weakening our minds. Humans do have a staggering capacity for memory. We once memorized not only which plants were edible, but could recite poems like the Iliad over the course of days. We wanted to talk to a super memorizer, so we called William Sutton. The actor and teacher has memorized all 154 of Shakespeare's sonnets. He joins us from Amsterdam. Hello.
23: Hello there.
0: So 154 sonnets by your namesake, William Shakespeare.
23: That's correct.
0: And you know all of them?
23: Yeah.
0: Is there one that particularly resonates with you?
23: Yeah, there's definitely one that resonates with me. The most famous one is sonnet number 18, right? Which is, "Shall I compare thee to a summer's day?" Mm-hmm. Most people got that one at school.
0: I think I learned that in the seventh grade.
23: Right? It's an English class favorite. Mm-hmm. But number 81, that's my one.
0: Okay, let's hear it.
23: Okay, here we go. "Or I shall live your epitaph to make, or you survive when I in earth am rotten. From hence your memory death cannot take, although in me each part will be forgotten. Your name from hence immortal life shall have, though I, once gone, to all the world must die. The earth can yield me but a common grave, when you entombed in men's eyes shall lie. Your monument shall be my gentle verse, which eyes not yet created shall o'erread, and tongues to be your being shall rehearse. When all the breathers of this world are dead, you still shall live. Such virtue hath my pen, where breath most breathes, even in the mouths of men.
0: Wow.
23: That's Sonnet 81. And the first time I heard that final couplet, that just felt to me like the most complete prediction and immortality through poetry. I literally looked behind me when I first read that. I thought he was there.
0: Wow. What do you think is like kind of the greatest like love of the sonnets?
23: The one line that really just gets me every time is in sonnet number 108. So that eternal love in love's fresh case weighs not the dust and injury of age, nor gives to necessary wrinkles, but makes antiquity for aye his page. Just the lightness of the dust. It feels like it's accumulating on my hand as I say it.
0: What made you want to memorize so much Shakespeare?
23: To prove to the other actors that I could memorize Shakespeare, I guess. When I first had the idea, oh yeah, I'm going to learn them all, I did not realize how much work it actually was.
0: Do you think memorizing Shakespeare helps you memorize other things?
23: Yeah, I do. I also believe that just memorizing Shakespeare is just good for your soul.
0: How do you do that? Like, how do you remember it all?
23: It's come to the point where it's now ingrained. Hmm. It's now there. A bit like an AI, I need a prompt. You know, somebody needs to say something that will remind me of it, and I'll say, ah. And then I just lock in, mm-hmm. and off we go.
0: And do they mean something to you? Like, are you thinking while you're memorizing? Are you hearing the words you're saying? Or is it kind of like tapping into a robot brain?
23: I believe that your heart and brain should be connected when you're reciting poetry. When you memorize them, it becomes yours. It's like, you know, teaching sonnets to people, first time through, they understand nothing. By the third time through, they're getting an idea. But it still takes another 30 times before they go like, oh, I think I understand that bit. And then once they've got it, once they've made it their own, it's theirs forever.
0: Hmm. You know, we live in this world where everything's coming at us so fast. You're scrolling on social media. Our brains are just, our attention span is so low.
23: Yes. I mean, that is absolutely the case. I bemoan the mediums that we have at the moment. Is just so quick. It's so easy. It's so, and so unfulfilling. It's like fast food for the brain. And with something like this, it feels like I'm chewing. It feels like I'm actually getting some fiber. It feels like I'm actually getting some vitamins inside me. So in that sense, it does spur you on to want to learn more.
0: Yeah.
23: Can I give one final couplet? Because this is what I think the sonnets are about also.
0: Of course.
23: So shalt thou feed on death that feeds on men. And death once dead, there's no more dying then. Nice one. That was the final couplet of sonnet number 146.
0: That's William Sutton in Amsterdam, who has memorized all 154 sonnets by William Shakespeare. Thank you so much, William.
23: Thank you.
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11: 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Coming up later this morning on the New Yorker Radio Hour, David Remnick talks with Rachel Goldberg-Polan, an advocate for the Israeli hostages who were held in Gaza, about her book, When We See You Again. 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Well, tonight could be the biggest night in New York Knicks history in over 50 years. They have a 3-1 lead over the San Antonio Spurs in the NBA Finals, and that means one more win would secure a championship for New York. If they lose, the series shifts back to New York for Game 6 Tuesday night. With tonight's game in San Antonio, the Knicks are hosting a watch party at Radio City Music Hall. Tickets are required. There are also free watch parties outside of Madison Square Garden at Plaza 33 and at Woolman Rink in Central Park. Pre-registration is required for all three events. And checking the weather, 74 degrees right now, expecting sunshine all day today, a high near 90 degrees. It's 9 o'clock.
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11: For Saturday, June 13th, it's Weekend Edition on WNYC. With Alyssa Nadworny in Washington, I'm David First in New York. President Trump heads to France for the G7 as the war in Iran continues to dominate global discussions. We'll have the latest. Also this hour, some of the 18 cruise ship passengers in quarantine after a deadly hantavirus outbreak have had a tough time in isolation. Plus, a conversation with former Senate parliamentarian Alan Fruman about the president's calls to remove his successor. And all the latest on the Knicks NBA Finals run, Game 5 tonight, and the World Cup. It's all coming up this hour. The news is next.
5: Live from NPR News in Washington, I'm Windsor Johnston. The U.S. military says it shot down several Iranian drones targeting commercial ships in the Strait of Hormuz hours after both sides indicated they were inching toward a peace agreement. NPR's Deva Shivaram reports a senior administration official told NPR the agreement could be finalized in the coming days.
18: The official, who was not authorized to speak publicly, says the U.S. and Iran are about 80 to 85% of the way to an agreement, but nothing is finalized. The U.S. official says the deal would reopen the Strait of Hormuz and end the blockade there, and it would end Iran's nuclear program and work on a performance-based model with incentives for Iran.
5: It's NPR's Deva Shivaram reporting. The Justice Department has given its seal of approval for allies of President Trump to merge two Hollywood titans, Paramount and Warner Brothers Discovery. But as NPR's David Folkenflik reports, it's likely not the end of the story.
24: The $111 billion deal would put Paramount Pictures and Warner Brothers Studios under the same roof. Same for HBO and Paramount Plus, CBS and CNN. The Justice Department cited the major streamers, that's Netflix, Amazon, and Apple, in saying competition wouldn't be hurt in Hollywood, and neither would consumers. Trump has said he wants the deal to go through so CNN would be run like CBS News. The new editor-in-chief at CBS has had a rocky go. Her brief tenure has been marked by crisis and accusations of ideological bias. Trump's pick as head of the Federal Communications Commission has signaled he's likely to approve the deal too. But authorities in the UK and Europe are still reviewing it. And several Democratic states' attorneys general are investigating. They may sue to block the merger. David Folkenflik, NPR News.
5: The U.S. has won its opening game of the FIFA World Cup, beating Paraguay 4-1. NPR's Becky Sullivan reports from Los Angeles. It was a historic night for the American team.
25: The goals came early and often for the U.S. The first came in the 7th minute. An own goal deflected off the foot of a Paraguayan defender. Then came not one, but two goals by striker Falaron Balogun, the New York-born Londoner making his World Cup debut. It was a dreamy night, he said afterward. Finally, substitute midfielder Gio Reyna knocked in a goal in extra time. 4 goals is the most the U.S. has ever scored in a World Cup game. And Balogun's brace is the first time an American has scored twice in a World Cup game since the very first tournament in 1930. Next up for the Americans is a match against Australia next Friday. Becky Sullivan, NPR News, Los Angeles.
5: Anthropic says it will disable its latest AI models. The move came after the White House ordered the company to suspend their use by foreign nationals, citing national security concerns. It marks the government's biggest step to date to restrict access to the most advanced AI models. This is NPR News.
11: And this is WNYC in New York. I'm David First. 74 degrees, 4 minutes after 9 o'clock. The Mamdani administration is moving quickly to fully close the massive men's homeless shelter in Midtown, known as Bellevue, after a judge approved its plans. WNYC's Karen Yee has more.
2: The city began moving more than two dozen homeless men from Bellevue to a facility in the East Village just a day after a state judge dismissed a lawsuit by local residents who were seeking to stop the relocation. The Department of Social Services says about 25 men who were still sleeping at Bellevue are now at the East Village shelter. The city also plans to move its intake services, where single men can go ask for a bed, to 8 East 3rd Street by August. Earlier this year, Mayor Mamdani announced plans to shutter the Bellevue shelter over decrepit conditions and create better living conditions for homeless New Yorkers. But some of those plans were delayed after local residents sued the city over the rushed process. Residents say they plan to appeal their case.
11: Governor Hochul won't say whether she will sign or veto a moratorium on developing large data centers in New York State. Democrats in the state legislature recently approved a bill that is pending before the governor. She says she has concerns about power usage, but says that some data centers provide benefits to their host communities.
6: Before I talk about the moratorium, which I have to review, I've also want to make sure that New York communities that have plans for them right now are doing the right thing and getting the best deal they possibly can.
11: Supporters of the moratorium say data centers can increase utility rates. Opponents, including some labor unions, say they're worried that pausing development will cost jobs. New York would be the first state in the nation to pause data center development if she signs the bill. With all the excitement around the NBA Finals, the World Cup, and Pride Month, New Yorkers might have forgotten that it is also primary season. Yes, early voting kicks off today, and primary day is coming up June 23rd. There are several races for the House to watch, and remember, your early voting location might not be the same as your regular polling place. So be sure to check before you head out the door to vote. 74 degrees right now. It's going to be sunny today with a high near 90.
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0: This is Weekend Edition from NPR News. I'm Alyssa Nadworny. President Trump travels to Evian, France next week for a G7 summit. It was originally expected to be a meeting focused on a variety of separate economic and security issues, but it has been overtaken by concerns over surging energy costs, as well as differences over the escalating conflict with Iran. NPR's Franco Ordonez reports.
7: The bubbling tensions between the U.S. and its G7 allies over the war in Iran exploded into public view a few weeks ago when Trump announced the withdrawal of at least 5,000 U.S. troops from Germany during a clash between the Europeans over their reluctance to support the U.S.-led war in Iran.
8: We defend all these countries, and then do you have any minesweepers? And they say, well, would it be possible for us not to get involved?
7: The decision was partially reversed, with the troops redirected to Poland. But the episode illustrated what diplomats describe as the real security consequences of embarrassing or crossing the president. Constance Stelzenmüller, a transatlantic security expert at the Brookings Institution, said leaders will carry that lesson into any meetings with President Trump at the summit.
9: Any meeting that includes the president raises the prospect of significant uncertainty. The president's volatility is legendary. He can get upset very quickly. He can be charming at other times, and he can whiplash between one and the other.
7: Yet some analysts say the friction in the relationship has had some unintended consequences, strengthening European cohesion. Repeated U.S. pressure over trade, defense spending, and security policy has pushed European governments closer together and led to greater strategic autonomy.
10: Europeans are in a much better place now than they were a year ago.
7: Natalie Tocci, a former top EU foreign policy advisor, now at Johns Hopkins, said repeated U.S. threats, many of which were acted on, have forced Europe to adapt.
10: There is less bending of the knee going on, and there's more willingness to politely be firm on certain issues.
7: Yet they're still in a bind because of Trump's war and the economic fallout. Brett Bruin, who served at the National Security Council during the Obama administration, said the war is now unavoidable in the leaders' discussions.
12: There is no doubt that Iran is going to dominate the agenda at Evian. It is going to be both a military and security challenge. It's a major economic challenge, but it's also a political challenge.
7: The United Kingdom is working with France to build a coalition of nations to help with the demining of the Strait of Hormuz once a peace deal is reached. Trump has also said that he expects European and other Western countries who depend on the Strait to have a role. But Trump has other priorities he wants to focus on as well. At the top of the pile are strengthening economic ties, investment partnerships, and the critical mineral supply chain, as well as other global pressing issues such as innovation, AI, and addressing the Ebola outbreak. Still, the divide comes at a moment of heightened global risk, which observers like Brett Bruin, who will be meeting with G7 officials at the summit, say have shown the limits of an America-first approach to a global crisis.
12: We're seeing how a single country can create such military, economic, and political hardship for us due to the fact that we are so isolated.
7: And he says if the U.S. can't contain a smaller power like Iran, then how will it push back on a larger power if needed? Franco Ordonez, NPR News.
0: And now it is time for sports. The Knicks are just one win away from an NBA title, and the city of New York is electric. Will the San Antonio Spurs spoil things? And in college football, what will the NCAA do with Brendan Sorsby? Joining us now to answer these questions is sports writer Howard Bryant. Good morning.
14: Good morning. How are you?
0: I am good. After last night's win, which we have to talk about, World Cup match, the U.S. scored four goals in its opening match over Paraguay. Wow. I mean, nobody expected much from this American team. Did you think that last night's results are going to change your mind?
14: No, maybe not. I mean, it's fun. I mean, I think that when you think about soccer and the World Cup in the United States, obviously it begins with the women, and that is they're always going to be the standard because of their dominance. The men, on the other hand, you don't have any expectations for them to score four goals. They had never scored four goals before. Mm. You don't go into this expecting that sort of excitement. However, as a host nation, there is a sort of added level of adrenaline that's going to come with it. And I think that there is a sort of feeling that, you know, maybe one of these days there'll be a great run that American soccer fans on the men's side will be able to sort of enjoy. But I think that it's hard to have a better debut than that with all the turmoil that men's soccer's had. So have fun with it. Enjoy it.
0: Yep.
14: Exactly. And see what they do against Australia.
0: Okay. The New York Knicks and their fans have been waiting 53 years for a title. It could happen tonight in San Antonio. Do you think the Spurs are going to force a game six in New York? What's going to happen?
14: It's been a crazy series. I think that the Knicks have been the best team this postseason. They've only lost three games. They have been by far the more poised team. They are on the cusp of a championship. They should win tonight, and if they don't win then, they should win probably the next game in New York. And it really feels inevitable. This team reminds me, I know New Yorkers are going to hate it, but I'm going to say it anyway. They have that 2004 Red Sox feel to them, this feel of inevitability that everything they do works for them. They fire, you know, the Red Sox fired their manager in 2003, and then they bring in Terry Francona, and he takes them to the championship. The Knicks fired Tom Thibodeau last year, and then this new team, which is actually in a lot of ways the same team, they come back and they're on the cusp of a championship. This team has been down by 20 points twice in the playoffs in the fourth quarter and has won. So there is this feeling of inevitability. They should win. On the other hand, San Antonio's had the lead in the final 2 minutes of all the games. And so, you know, Victor Wembanyama has come back and he said, hey, we can win the next three games. And they can. But I think after 53 years, I think that city has been waiting to explode. And I think they're going to get their chance.
0: Amazing. Going to be a great game. Okay, so finally, in college football, Texas Tech quarterback Brendan Sorsby was banned for life by the NCAA for betting on his own team. That has been basically an unbreakable
14: 40 times,
0: rule.
14: By the way.
0: Oh,
14: Alyssa.
0: Goodness. That's a lot.
14: 40 times.
0: Okay, so that's kind of like a no-no. I mean, going back over a century. But this week, a Texas judge granted Sorsby an injunction allowing him to play the season before his trial in February. I mean, what's your take on this? A lot of people condemned it.
14: Well, my feeling on it is it's total corruption in a lot of ways.
0: Really?
14: And this is the hard part of all of this is that this is what they've all asked for, and it's what the sports have asked for. When in 2018, when the national and the barring of sports betting was lifted by the Supreme Court, it's exactly what we knew was going to happen. You know, we talk about gambling addiction and the whole thing, but you know, it's the teams. It's the league. I don't see Texas Tech saying, hey, for our integrity, we shouldn't have this player. They want him to because he's a great player.
0: Right.
14: And so this is what has happened. This is what you knew was going to happen. And one of the things that one of the more difficult pieces of this is that so much of media as well is underwritten by gambling as well. So it's not surprising, but this is just another step

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7: 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The series follows the comedic exploits of Lee Rayburn, a self-proclaimed Tulsa truth historian on a mission to expose the city's hidden rot. 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
8: It's Weekend Edition on WNYC. I'm David First. Still ahead, the U.S. used to be the research engine of the world. Now China is taking the dominant role thanks to massive investment and a disruptive year for American universities. We'll hear more about that coming up later this hour. New Yorkers have picked the winning jingle to help promote the city's new preschool program for two-year-olds known as 2K.

0: Come along.
1: That jingle was composed by parent and jazz musician Allegra Levy. It will be featured in the city's outreach and ad campaign promoting 2K. And you can sign up for 2K on
2: myschools.nyc. myschools.nyc. Come along and learn.
1: There you go. 2K applications are open through June 26th, beginning in 5 school districts this fall. 74 degrees right now in New York City. Really looks like a beach day today. Sunshine all day with a high near 90 degrees. And those skies are expected to stay clear overnight tonight as we drop down to a low of 71 degrees. Tomorrow, more clouds, increasing clouds during the day with a chance for some showers in the afternoon, a high of 88.
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4: This is Weekend Edition from NPR News. I'm Alyssa Nadworny. The Trump administration said it has killed the leader of a drug cartel in Venezuela in coordination with the Venezuelan government. Over the last several months, the U.S. has killed dozens of people it claims are drug traffickers in boats

0: You do shots, and then you get some shots.
1: This is genius. This is a bar. Oh, my
0: yes.
1: God.
0: Bars. At a bar, just go down to your local watering hole for a cocktail and a checkup, but not Cheers, because going where everybody knows your name is a HIPAA violation. It's just like a regular bar. You got cold beer on tap, maybe you got a dartboard, you got an MRI machine. Sure, it's not the best, maybe not the best medical care available. But on the other hand, you are absolutely ready to go when it's time for the urine sample.
2: Like, I don't mean to tell tales out of school, but I know people in America who are taking prescription pills at bars.
0: Yeah, exactly. Yeah.
1: Finally, those punching bag machines you see in bars.
0: Yeah.
1: Well, I got some bad news for you, but good news, we have something for you to hit already.
0: Exactly. I mean, it's convenient, I guess. I mean, once I got so drunk at a bar, I passed out, but I woke up, the bartender told me I had no polyps and didn't have to come back for 5 years. I mean, also, the one problem is, like, every doctor knows you're lying when you say, oh, just 1 or 2 drinks per week. These doctors like, come on, you had 2 beers while I was taking your blood pressure.
2: Yeah, that's how I keep it down, doc.
3: I could be a doctor and I could be a nurse. I think I see the problem.
0: Coming up, our panelists give you some advice. It's our Bluff the Listener game. Call 1-888-WAIT-WAIT-TO-PLAY. We'll be back in a minute with more of Wait, Wait, Don't Tell Me from NPR.
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11: It's Wait, Wait, Don't Tell Me here on WNYC. And while the World Cup is officially here, tonight's match between Morocco and Brazil is the first of 8 matches planned at MetLife Stadium in New Jersey. And here's what that means for transit on match days. Manhattan's 42nd Street will be converted into a bus and shuttle corridor for its full length. Bus-only lanes will also be added on 5th and 6th Avenues from 42nd to 59th Streets. Those changes will be in effect from around noon today until 11 o'clock tonight. There are also big changes for New Jersey Transit. Riders traveling to MetLife are expected to start lining up at Penn Station around 1 o'clock, and there are limited use windows 4 hours before and 3 hours after each game, when access to Secaucus Junction Station and Penn Station will be limited to World Cup ticket holders only. Customers not attending the match can have their New Jersey Transit tickets cross-honored for travel via the PATH train. Today's match kicks off at 6 o'clock. For more information about all of these details, visit our news site, Gothamist.
12: 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From NPR and WBEZ Chicago, this is Wait, Wait, Don't Tell Me, the NPR News Quiz. I'm Alzo Slade. We're playing this week with Josh Gondelman, Shane Torres, and Shantira Jackson. And here again is your host at the Studebaker Theater in Chicago, Illinois, Peter Sagal.
0: Thank you, Alzo. Thank you so much. Right now, it is time for the Wait, Wait, Don't Tell Me Bluff the Listener game. Call 1-888-WAIT-WAIT to play our game in the air. Hi, you are on Wait, Wait, Don't Tell Me.
13: Hi, this is Vanessa Sanchez calling from the best city in the world, Chicago.
0: Yes, agreed.

0: Our question was,
1: who determines the value of the pig? To whom? Is it to Smithfield? Is it to Wayne?
0: Is it us? Is it the free trade market? Is it the New York Stock Exchange? Value to whom?
1: And
0: we actually asked if we could all go outside into that locked parking lot that we had all been driving into all week and just get some fresh air while they deliberated.
2: They're asked to come back and they're handed a paper that has the response and
3: from the judge.
2: From the judge. And what that paper says is,
0: it's for you to decide.
3: Oh,
2: they're
3: missing that game.
2: Yeah. And like, this to me is like sort of crazy. It's like, how is there no answer to this question?
3: We will watch the jury try to find one and try to find some answers ourselves right after we take a very quick break. We'll be right back.
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3: Welcome back. This is Radiolab. Animal rights activist Wayne Shung is still on trial for theft, and the jury has asked the judge to clarify what it means for piglets to have quote-unquote value so they can help make their decision. And in response, the judge has basically shrugged.
2: Yeah, we actually ran the situation by
11: Justin Marceau, and I'm a law professor at the University of Denver.
12: Kristen, still at Harvard Law School.
2: A couple animal law professors. It's kind of crazy to me that there isn't a clear definition. Value seems like such a vague term.
11: Well, yes and no, right? I mean, it rarely comes up.
2: Justin, he told us, like, basically with any other object,
11: the value is set. The value is fixed. We know how much your car is worth. We could figure out how much your printer is worth. We could figure out how much your computer is worth. Mm-hmm. But
2: when you ask that same question about animals,
11: our intuition tells us that an animal is nothing like a couch. It's nothing like a car. It's, you know, not even really like a family heirloom.
2: It gets weird.
11: Like, that's a strange scenario.
2: Because this value question, like, it quickly gets us to this much bigger question.
11: What is an animal in the law?
2: Like, what even are they?
12: That's a big question. That is the big question.
3: Yeah. I like it. It's a great question.
13: And how you answer this question is about value, sure, but also about whether they deserve protection or, like, have rights.
3: Okay.
13: So legal scholars have actually come up with
12: three big buckets.
11: This three-part framework.
13: Three ways of thinking about these questions.
3: Uh-huh.
11: And the first is,
12: they are property.
11: They are just ours to use.
13: Like, just think about how we farm animals that we eat.
3: This is just, like, just stuff?
13: Yeah, yeah.
11: They just exist. Do what you want to them. Category two is
12: a view in which we may still see animals

0: Wait.
1: Heat?
0: What happened to the piglets, Lily and Lizzie?
2: Yeah, so after Wayne took them from the farm, he brought them to this, like, sanctuary where they were nursed back to health. And kind of bizarrely, some months after the trial, the jurors, they actually went to go visit them, like Justin invited them to do that.
0: Interesting.
3: Last time we had seen them, I mean, you know, teeny tiny little piglets, like a mango.
4: Little teeny thing. We were just amazed to see these
5: massive animals.
0: Wow.
2: Anyway, the thing that really stood out that they said was this one little detail about how they looked.
4: Their skin is so white.
2: They're white. It's just this feature of this breed that's really common in big farms. But what that meant for them is that they basically couldn't go in the sun without getting sunburned.
0: Huh.
2: Yeah, and I just have this image stuck in my head of Lily and Lizzie, these, like, two giant pigs with, like, paper white skin laying in the shade of a tree on this farm so they don't get sunburned.
0: Before we close the book on this tale of two piggies, we have one more voice we'd like you to hear from, the closest thing we could get to the big bad wolf. That's coming up right after the break.
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10: Glad you're with us here at WNYC. This is Snap Judgment. Coming up next hour, we're listening to Hidden Brain. On that program, we'll talk about the divisions within us, how often we feel divided about certain issues, and how we can live more peacefully with those contradictions. That's the program coming up on Hidden Brain. It happens at 2 o'clock, so just about 15 minutes from now. I do hope you'll stick around for it. Beautiful, sunny afternoon.

0: wants the city to really look good.
1: What's all this doing for national unity then?
0: So it really will depend on how the president behaves. I don't think a lot of Americans are paying attention to who's paying for what event. But, you know, when the president announced last July that he was going to take over the National Mall to celebrate America's 250th, in that same speech, he said, "I hate them" about Democrats. So it wasn't really a unifying message. And depending on the president's mood at any given time, you really don't know what's going to come out of his mouth. The organizers of Freedom 250, the president's group, still say they're trying to build sort of a unifying event, but their interpretation of what is unifying often is very polarizing. I mean, one of the things Freedom 250 has been doing is talking about how we can restore electoral integrity and family rights and things like that. That's partisan rhetoric, and it's put off a number of people.
1: That's Michael Shearer, journalist with The Atlantic. Then I'm just having a look at the arena set up on the south lawn of the White House. It's called The Claw. It is absolutely enormous. That event underway. Cage fight for President Trump's 80th birthday tomorrow.
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7: It's the BBC News Hour here on WNYC. I'm Tiffany Hansen. Glad you're with us. While this warm weather may have you thinking about swimming, all New York City outdoor pools don't open until June 27th. But we do know now that New York City is going to offer more free swimming classes this summer than last year. Officials say 18 pools will offer the free instruction. That's up from 10 last year. This is the third year in a row for recovery following a severe shortage of lifeguards. Those classes will run from July 6th through August 28th. Registration is free. You can find information at the Parks Department website. And it is 88 degrees, a bit of a pool day. Tomorrow, same story, 88 with a small chance for a shower tomorrow.
1: This is Rebecca Kesby with NewsHour live from the BBC World Service in London. Now, there are many dangerous jobs in the world, but surely among them must be the job of being a chef for a dictator. It's the subject of a new documentary being premiered at the Tribeca Film Festival in New York. And here we can have a listen to a flavour of the film.
8: It was the ritual report of the night in the dinner. There was no music. Usually they joked, they smiled at us. But when there was a problem, there was a very, very frightened atmosphere because they can be dangerous.
1: That's just a little taster of the documentary. It's called How to Feed a Dictator, and it looks at the experiences of the personal chefs of Saddam Hussein, Idi Amin, Pol Pot, Augusto Pinochet, and Kim Jong-il as well. It gives an insider's view of what it's like to cook for and serve generally as a member of staff a feared dictator, whether that is by choice or by force. The BBC's Julian Warraker has been speaking to the film's director, Andrew Neil.
9: Preparing food and recipe is a process with steps. I think that dictatorship and genocide and starvation also is a recipe. And so I was using food as a way to draw people in and then trap them a little bit in this, what becomes sort of a horror, living in this uncomfortable space between something that's very, that's, you know, these decent human beings doing something that you really understand, cooking food alongside the consequences of the system in which they had to work.
10: And how willing were these people to talk about what they did and how they felt about it?
9: I mean, there were varying degrees. Coco Pacheco was completely fine with discussing his feelings about Pinochet. You know, I mean, there is a sector of the population in Chile that are called Pinochetistas who still believe that Pinochet was a great guy and did all the right things. On the other end of the spectrum, the chef in Iraq, getting him to talk was incredibly difficult. You know, there's a life-threatening situation there.
10: How many of them had a choice, realistically? Once they were there, presumably they felt they had to stay there, because by leaving, particularly if you're leaving somebody as ruthless as some of these individuals, you were putting yourself into serious danger.
9: Stepping out of that situation flags you as a risk. That's what happens. You get trapped in these systems. In the case of Atunde, he did and almost got killed. I don't think leaving was an option for Keo Samoon in Cambodia. You know, she had been brainwashed by the regime. I don't think she understood that there was an option or that there should be an option.
10: The Samoon case with Pol Pot is extraordinary, because there she is presented with what Pol Pot did, and she doesn't want to believe it, does she?
9: No, I think that 20, 30 years later, she is kind of sticking to the story. Now, that is an act of self-preservation, just morally speaking. I think it's very hard to face the fact that you may have had a hand in an apparatus that did all of these awful things. And humans naturally need to find a way to justify them for themselves. We have to continue on with our life, and we find ways to do that. I also think in her case, like, Pol Pot was like her father. He paid to have her married. He fed her. She knew nothing but that from a young age. She was suffering from starvation when she showed up at the Khmer Rouge recruiting center, basically. And, you know, it was an act of survival. Now it's an act of emotional survival.
10: Inevitably, we learn some of the tastes, some of the favorite dishes of some of these dictators. What stands out for you under that heading?
9: I mean, they ate different kinds of food, right? Some of them chose kind of nationalistic dishes. Some of them just had particularly lavish tastes. I think that the headline there is that no matter how many millions are starving in their country, they're going to eat whatever they want. In a lot of ways, I don't think the dishes themselves say anything about the dictators in particular. Simply, it's the notion that they can have whatever they want, no matter what they're doing to the people around them.
10: Idi Amin was, it was sometimes claimed, capable of eating human parts. Was that true?
9: I'm pretty sure it was. I'm pretty sure that chef was pretty certain that he was cooking human hearts. It took him a little while to get there in the interview, I think, to basically say as much. You know, there was a tradition of that in some tribes in East Africa. But yeah, I think that he was eating human flesh. The idea of forcing someone to cook a human heart, to put someone in that position, is what's so perverse. He knew that if he didn't do it, they would kill him. Like, right then and there.
10: And the filming process, I mean, there must have been some very uneasy moments as you actually made this.
9: It was very challenging. It was challenging emotionally. It was challenging logistically. It was uncomfortable at times from a security point of view. I think we were in countries that still have dictatorships or autocracies or authoritarian governments. They don't really like you talking about this stuff, even though it was a long time ago. And then you have chefs who obviously are uncomfortable with some of these questions. I'll tell you, you know, after a day of shooting, just emotionally too, sometimes I'd go back to my room and just have a cry, because it's just awful.
10: So they're mostly sympathetic figures, even though some of them might be now believing things that are clearly not true, or they might have been overly supportive of somebody who was clearly doing some terrible things to his own people. They're largely sympathetic figures.
9: Yeah, this is really important to me. These were decent human beings. decent human beings, people that I liked. I liked all of these people I was speaking with. I was deeply disturbed by some of their points of view. I think that actually is part of the message. It's part of what I hope. I hope the audience also enjoys these, just as human beings, like likes the characters, because that's the point, right? Decent human beings can easily find themselves in this compromised situation. It is not the other that ends up doing these awful things. It could be you. It could be me.
1: What an awful thought. That's Andrew Neil there, director of the new documentary, How to Feed a Dictator. He was speaking to my colleague, Julian Warraker. That's it for this edition. Just before we go, quick update on the Anthropic story. Earlier we were hearing the AI developer has disabled two of its most powerful new artificial intelligence tools after the US government said it had security concerns and asked it to suspend access to all foreign nationals. Reuters is now reporting that the US government says it's unlikely to extend the Anthropic export control to other AI companies. That news just coming in from Reuters there. But for now, from all of us here in London, that's it for this edition of NewsHour. Thank you very much for joining us wherever you are in the world.
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7: Glad you're with us here at WNYC. Up next here, it's All Things Considered, and at 6, it's open to debate. Coming up at 7 tonight on Fresh Air Weekend, The Book of Mormon celebrating its 15th year on Broadway. We'll hear from two of the show's original stars coming up. That happens at 7 o'clock. It's Fresh Air Weekend. Stick around for it. A little pregame listening ahead of that Knicks game tonight. Perhaps you've heard about it. 87 degrees here currently, 71 for a low tonight with mostly clear sky. And your forecast coming up here after headlines.
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7: President Trump says on social media that a deal with Iran to immediately open the Strait of Hormuz is scheduled to be signed tomorrow for Saturday, June 13th. It's All Things Considered on WNYC. With Adrian Florido in Washington, I'm Tiffany Hansen here in New York. Also on the way this hour, Governor Hochul won't say whether she'll sign a moratorium on developing large data centers in New York State.
13: Before I talk about the moratorium, which I have to review, I've also want to make sure that New York communities that have plans for them right now are doing the right thing and getting the best deal they possibly can.
7: Plus, the Knicks are looking for a win tonight in San Antonio to clinch the NBA championship. We'll have a report from a Knicks watch party coming up. But first, news headlines.
14: Live from NPR News in Washington, I'm Janine Herbst. Both the U.S. and Iran say the signing of a peace deal is imminent, but disagree on when it will happen. President Trump says it'll happen tomorrow, but a top Iranian official doesn't think it will be that soon, as NPR's Carrie Khan reports.
15: Trump posted that a deal to end fighting between the U.S. and Iran is, quote, scheduled to get signed on Sunday. And he added that the Strait of Hormuz, a key transport route for the world's oil and gas supply, will be, quote, open to all. Pakistani officials, who have been key mediators, said a deal was expected within 24 hours and would be signed electronically. But on Saturday, a spokesman for Iran's foreign ministry said a deal was coming, but, quote, we will have to wait and see about the exact date, adding it will not be Sunday. Neither side has provided details of an agreement. Other than Iran would open the strait, the U.S. would lift its blockade, and the current ceasefire would be extended for 60 days. Carrie Khan, NPR News, Tel Aviv.
14: President Trump's name's been removed from the facade of the John F. Kennedy Center for the Performing Arts in Washington after federal courts denied late-stage appeals. NPR's Corey Veltman has more.
16: The Department of Justice filed a notice of compliance with the order to remove Trump's name on Saturday. The takedown occurred 2 weeks after a federal judge ruled the addition of Trump's name last December was illegal and required congressional approval. Mallory Miller is a co-founder of Hands Off the Arts. The activism group has spent months campaigning for the removal of Trump's name.
17: While this surely won't be the last time that Mr. Trump's overreach into our institutions is defeated, it was the first time that his name was taken off of something. And I'm so proud that Hands Off the Arts got to be a part of that.
16: The Kennedy Center did not immediately respond to NPR's request for comment. Chloe Veltman, NPR News.
14: Anthropic abruptly shut down its latest AI models after the Trump administration banned the use of those by foreign nationals. NPR's John Ruich reports.
18: According to a statement from Anthropic, the government's directive cited unspecified national security concerns. It ordered a suspension of access by foreign nationals to Anthropic's Fable 5 and Mythos 5 models. That includes foreigners inside and outside the U.S. and even foreigners working for Anthropic. The Mythos AI model has been a source of buzz in recent months. Anthropic decided not to release it to the public in March because the company believed it could potentially help hackers exploit computer security flaws. So it came up with a workaround. Fable 5, an advanced model with extensive safeguards, was released this week. Anthropic says it thinks the government is concerned that there may be a way to jailbreak the model to get around those safeguards. But Anthropic says it disagrees with the ban. John Ruich, NPR News.
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7: And it's on WNYC here in New York. Good evening. I'm Tiffany Hansen. 4 minutes past 5 o'clock, we have 87 degrees. A seaplane crashed into the East River near the Throgs Neck Bridge this morning. That's according to the FDNY, which says that both people on board are safe and have just minor injuries. Firefighters and emergency crews responded to the scene just after 9:30 this morning. Both passengers were pulled onto an FDNY marine vessel, and emergency medical crews evaluated them at the scene. New York City hotel owners are revising their economic projections for the World Cup downward. Daje Pania is the president and CEO of the Hotel Association of New York City, which represents the owners of 300 hotels. He says area hotels are now anticipating $100 million in World Cup revenue, down from an earlier projection of $200 million, and they're frustrated that the hype hasn't delivered results.
19: At the end of the day, when you do something like that and make these big promises, what it does is it displaces business that otherwise would have come.
7: Dada Pania blames high ticket prices and fears over federal immigration enforcement. A survey by the American Hotel and Lodging Association last month found that 80% of hotels in World Cup cities, host cities rather, had less business than initial forecasts. The city that never sleeps is going to stay up all night to play soccer this summer. WNYC's Liam Quigley has more.
20: Mayor Zohran Mamdani is ordering the Parks Department to keep 5 parks across the city open overnight until July 18th. The idea is to allow for all-night soccer matches at sections of Hudson River Park in Manhattan, Astoria Park in Queens, Soundview Park in the Bronx, Fairview Park on Staten Island, and Calvert Vaux Field in Brooklyn. The soccer games will proceed except in cases of severe weather, and the fields are being set up with goals, lighting, and soccer balls. The extended hours follow a similar move to keep lights on a little bit later at 50 other city parks. It's part of a larger effort on the part of city government to embrace the World Cup, which is hosting 8 matches in New Jersey, including the championship on July 19th.
7: Well, tonight could be the biggest night in New York Knicks history in at least over 50 years. The Knicks have a 3-1 lead over the San Antonio Spurs in the finals. That means one more win secures New York that championship, their first championship since 1973. If they lose, the series returns to New York for Game 6 on Tuesday night. Tonight, for those watch parties, clear, low of 71 degrees. A few clouds rolling in tomorrow, just a small chance for an afternoon shower and a high near 88 degrees. Right now we have 87 here in SoHo.
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22: 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I'm Adrian Florido.
0: President Trump said in a social media post today that a deal to end the U.S.-Israeli war with Iran will be signed tomorrow and that the Strait of Hormuz will be, quote, open to all. He's been making similar promises for weeks, but still no deal. Iranian state media reported today that officials there said not to expect a signing on Sunday, but that one might take place in the coming days. Meanwhile, the intertwined conflict between Israel and Hezbollah in Lebanon is raging on. Lebanon's health ministry says Israeli strikes have killed more than 3,700 people in the country. Israel says Hezbollah attacks have killed two civilians in Israel. NPR's Jane Arraf and Jawad Riscala bring us this report from a village in southern Lebanon on the toll of one attack.
2: When we arrive in the village of Deir Kanun al-Nahar, the day after the airstrike, a bulldozer is still clearing rubble so rescue workers can search by hand for scattered body parts. Israel says it targeted a Hezbollah fighter in the May 19th attack, but it killed 13 other people as well when it bombed a house here, including four women and six children. It was one of the biggest losses of civilian life in a single Israeli strike in 3 years. Just next door to the attack site, a woman sits on a chair on the concrete steps of a house. She is 100 years old. Despite the danger, she doesn't plan to leave. In the wake of the attack, she gives her name as Umdaya. There were three generations of one family and a Syrian child and his parents killed here. Assam Najdi, the brother of the man targeted, tried to identify the bodies at the morgue the previous night. It was difficult because most of them didn't have faces. The morgue was using DNA tests for identification. Najdi, a construction worker, gives the ages of the children. The eldest was 9 or 10, he says. The youngest, 1 and a half. He looks exhausted and his eyes are red. He says his brother Osama knew it was dangerous to stay in the village, but felt it was better to die in dignity than to live in humiliation. There are others who feel the same way, and those who simply don't have anywhere to go. Unwilling to stay in crowded shelters, even if there were room, or in tents on the sidewalks of unfamiliar cities. Around the corner, there's more destruction. Israeli strikes have hit a medical center and damaged a nearby mosque. Dr. Salah Salah, who's 75, has worked at the clinic for 32 years. We treated everyone, the elderly, children, widows. He says they would even make house calls. The center hadn't opened yet when it was hit before dawn, so there was no one injured. But the clinic and all its medical supplies and equipment were completely destroyed. Israel is attacking this part of southern Lebanon every day. You can hear the Israeli drones overhead. We don't linger. One of the first responders going through the rubble will be killed in another Israeli airstrike the next day. We come back for the family's burial.
22: It's starting to rain on the tin roof over these graves as they're putting stone blocks in place over the bodies that are laid out in shrouds. There are adult-sized ones and small ones. And close to one is a picture of a little girl dressed in pink.
2: The young fighter was buried with a Hezbollah flag. His brother said he was off duty when he was killed and had gone home to see his family. Israel called him a terrorist, but didn't give his name or position, as it normally does for a senior fighter. The Israeli military did not acknowledge the killings of the women and children. Abdullah, the only family member who survived the attack, watches at the graveside. He invokes the names of revered Shia figures. Many Shia here see the war as part of centuries of injustice against their faith. His aunt, Leila Najdi, says Abdullah, who's 25 and has Down syndrome, was flung onto the neighbor's roof by the impact. Najdi's husband was killed a few days ago. He was also a fighter. She says they've never thought of leaving.
23: This is our country, our village.
2: This is our country, our village. If we go, she says, we will be left. The Lebanese capital, Beirut, is just 50 miles from here, but it seems increasingly disconnected from many of the people of the south. They are understandably angry at Israel. But not just Israel. A lot of people here feel betrayed by a Lebanese government they say has not protected them. We will liberate Lebanon from Israel, Najdi says. She says she wants the Lebanese people to liberate Lebanon from its president and prime minister. Jane Araf, NPR News, Deir Kanoun al-Nahar, Lebanon.
0: Coming up on this program, we'll go to Brazil, where Brazilians are betting big on the World Cup. We'll hear about the rise in online sports gambling there and the concerns it's raising. We'll also go to a comedy show featuring an exiled Russian journalist who's found a new career. Stay with us. For years, SpaceX was one of the hottest investments that ordinary investors could not buy. That is no longer true. Shares started trading yesterday and investors rushed in. The stock surged on its first day of trading, which pushed the company's value above $2 trillion and made Elon Musk the world's first trillionaire. But investors aren't just betting on rockets. They're betting that SpaceX can become one of the companies shaping the future of artificial intelligence. Micah Maidenberg covers space for The Wall Street Journal. He is on the line to help us unpack what this IPO means for investors and the space industry and for the rest of us. Micah Maidenberg, welcome.
3: Thanks for having me, Adrian.
0: This stock's first day pop was really incredible. But now that we've had, you know, a day or so to digest it, do you have a better sense of why investors did rush in to scoop it up? Was it confidence in the existing business or SpaceX's more ambitious visions for the future of AI and space exploration? Or was it because everybody just wanted a chance to get in on day one?
3: Honestly, I think it's a little of all of those things. I mean, certainly, like if you look at the market value that the company hit yesterday, that does reflect a bet on AI and the expectation that SpaceX's AI business is going to be a very, very big one. A lot of retail investors were excited to get exposure to a company they couldn't, as you alluded to, a company led by Elon Musk, a company that has had a lot of mystique and a lot of success on the space side, you know, launching rockets, building up Starlink, and is now orienting itself toward artificial intelligence in a very big way.
0: SpaceX was a private company for almost 25 years. Why did Elon Musk decide to take it public now?
3: You know, it's funny. I mean, executives at SpaceX used to talk about no public offering. We're not going to go public until we're regularly flying to Mars. And of course, that's not the case yet at SpaceX. But the reason Musk and the team made this call is, again, it goes back to artificial intelligence. Just a few months ago, SpaceX was a rocket company, a satellite operator. It's still very much those things, but now it is deep in the race to build artificial intelligence technology. It's competing against and working with, in some cases, the other big AI companies. SpaceX was a very successful company as a space company. Elon Musk brought in his AI startup and sort of fuse those together and is now betting on a sort of a convergence between space and artificial intelligence. So that requires a lot of capital. And I think that's why we saw the IPO.
0: This initial public offering has created just these monumental, enormous, almost impossible to imagine amounts of paper wealth overnight. Mm-hmm. Early investors have become billionaires. Many employees who've been paid in company stock are now millionaires on paper. What does this mean for places where, you know, a lot of these SpaceX employees are concentrated, especially in places like Texas?
3: It's a great question. I was recently in Cameron County, Texas. That's home to Brownsville. That's home to SpaceX's headquarters at Starbase, mm-hmm. where they launch Starship rockets from. And, you know, talking to folks around Brownsville and Cameron County, for example, a lot of people there are trying to figure out like what this is going to mean, how spending, wealth, investment may or may not show up, you know, on the ground. What will that mean for the housing market, for retail, for other development? I think in some ways there's more questions than answers at this point. Another trend I just will mention really quickly is there's been a lot of former SpaceX employees over the last few years who've gone off to found other companies in space and defense, technology concerns. I suspect, having talked to a lot of former employees, there will be more of that. More people will take this paper wealth and give a startup a shot. Some might go into professional investing, that kind of thing. You can bet that current and former employees who've seen their wealth just dramatically change overnight are definitely thinking about all these questions.
0: When a company goes public, investors typically get more visibility into its finances and operations. What are we likely to learn about SpaceX in the next few months that maybe we haven't been able to see up until now because it has been a private company?
3: A lot of the details about SpaceX's finances, its operations, its assumptions have been under sort of literal and metaphorical lock and key and have been for many years. That changed, right, in this IPO process. I think going forward, we're going to learn a ton about how the company spends money, what it costs to develop satellites, to conduct rocket launches, what it is going to take to fully build out Starship, you know, this enormous developmental rocket that is at the center of a lot of the company's ambitions. We're going to learn things about executive pay and stock compensation, the board, other executives underneath Elon Musk. And just a lot of that used to be just extremely hard for anybody to see.
0: Well, Micah Maidenberg covers space for the Wall Street Journal. Micah Maidenberg, thank you so much for coming by to talk with us.
3: Thanks so much for having me.
7: Anyway, more of All Things Considered headed your way here this evening, including WNYC's Caroline Lewis, who is outside of Madison Square Garden as Knicks fans prepare for tonight's game that could clinch the NBA Finals for New York. That, by the way, for the first time since 1973. Well, we'll hear from Caroline about what the mood is going into tonight's game. That's on the way, so stay with us.
4: WNYC is a media partner of the Classical Theater of Harlem's Othello, directed by Carl Kofeld, starring James Udom, Isabella Reza, and Nick Westray, July 5th through 26th in Harlem, cthnyc.org.
7: And eyes are on New Jersey tonight as well, where the first of eight World Cup matches are being hosted at MetLife Stadium, one taking place today at 6 p.m. Local anti-ICE groups are hoping to focus some of the attention on a controversial immigrant detention center in Newark. Delaney Hall has grabbed headlines amid reports of poor conditions and mistreatment of detainees. Close the Camps NJ, a New Jersey-based activist coalition, announced yesterday that it would protest on highway overpasses around MetLife Stadium during the World Cup. The group aims to raise awareness about the conditions at detention facilities, as well as demand their closure and the release of detainees. Close the Camps NJ did not specify where the group would protest, and it did not reply to a request for comment today. Weather-wise here tonight, looking for clear sky, 71 degrees. Nice for those Knicks watch parties tomorrow. Just a small chance for an afternoon shower and a high of 88 degrees. We got 87 now.
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0: This is All Things Considered from NPR News. I'm Adrian Florido. U.S. fans celebrated last night after the Americans won their first game of the 2026 World Cup, 4-1 against Paraguay. And in Brazil, the green and yellow is everywhere as fans gear up for their team's kickoff in the World Cup tonight. But there's another fever taking hold of Brazilians, too, and the World Cup may be fuel for an online betting boom. Juliet Carneiro reports from Rio de Janeiro.
5: I've come to Copacabana where bars are packed with people watching the Brazil-Panama friendly match. Fans are drinking beers, caipirinhas, having steak with fries, including a group of 18-year-olds, all wearing soccer jerseys and holding up their phones. Are they just watching the match or are they placing bets too?
6: No, I used to bet some time ago, but I stopped because I used to get all my parlays wrong.
5: Gianluca Petit is here with former classmates. At 18, they finally hit the legal age to place a bet.
6: It used to be fun because I think that the houses that you bet on try to make the bet as fun as possible, so people put their money. Oh, it was a Brazil goal right now scored by Danilo, but I stopped because I don't have a lot of money to bet, so I stopped.
22: Petit stopped, but more and more Brazilians keep going.
1: Pire, fanático, maluco pro futebol.
22: Betting ads tapping into Brazil's passion for soccer are now everywhere, from TV and social media to bus stops, stadiums, concerts, and even carnival. Casinos were banned in Brazil in 1946, but online betting was legalized in 2018 and came under full government regulation last year, with licensed platforms now monitored for fair play and secure transactions. That shift fueled a boom. Brazil is now one of the world's largest gambling markets, generating an estimated $7 billion a year, according to government and industry figures.
8: People took a look and said, hang on, Brazil is not a country, it's pretty much a continent. So we're looking at 170 million adults.
22: Ed Birkin, managing director of H2 Gambling Capital, a betting and gaming consultancy, says these numbers lured foreign firms.
9: A gente sabe que esse é brasileiro.
22: Betting companies have expanded rapidly. They sponsor Brazil's biggest football clubs and use stars like Neymar and Vinicius Júnior as poster figures. Birkin says Brazilian football now depends on the industry.
8: If you got rid of football sponsorship now and marketing around football, almost every single team in the league would be in dire financial trouble.
22: But this boom comes at a huge social cost and brings debt and despair to millions of families, as this campaign by famous Brazilian artists highlights. In a recent interview, President Luiz Inácio Lula da Silva said, quote, "If it's up to me, we close the bets," calling them a massive tragedy. The government launched a mental health service to treat gambling addiction and a platform where Brazilians can voluntarily block their betting accounts. With the World Cup, though, it's prime time for betting.
10: I think the 2026 World Cup will be the biggest betting event in Brazilian history.
22: David Neme, an associate professor of media studies at the University of Virginia, says gambling has hijacked Brazil's passion for soccer.
10: The World Cup already generates enormous emotional engagement. And when you combine that with smartphones, betting apps, and aggressive advertising, you create the perfect environment for betting companies.
22: Neme is writing a book about the impact of online gambling on low-income Brazilians.
10: In my research, the families who were betting on these apps, they were after extra income, you know, so they could pay the bills at the end of the month.
22: That, Neme says, is the main difference between digital gambling in Brazil and the U.S., the world's biggest betting market. Compulsive gambling is a disease, says this Gamblers Anonymous advertisement. The organization is helping Brazilians who can't stop betting, and demand for its services has surged over the past 2 years. One member spoke to us on condition of anonymity, citing shame and saying that most people in his circle don't know about this. He used to bet on sports around the clock. He lost over $30,000, his car, and fell deep into debt. He says he quit after his wife found out and he began therapy. But recently, he relapsed. He was a lifelong soccer fan, but now he can't bear to watch any of the World Cup matches. It's become a trauma, he says. Betting ads are everywhere. And even though they say play responsibly, this will be the height of their gains and the ruin of many families. For NPR News, I'm Julia Carneiro in Rio de Janeiro.
7: It's All Things Considered here on WNYC. I'm Tiffany Hansen. So glad you're with us. Well, no news to Knicks fans, but we're just a few hours away here from game time. And if the Knicks win tonight, well, they win it all. Something that hasn't happened since 1973. While tonight's game is on the road in San Antonio, Texas, Midtown has been a gathering spot for fans throughout the playoff run. WNYC's Caroline Lewis is making her way over there as we prepare for this possible historic night tonight. Hi, Caroline.
24: Hi, Tiffany.
7: How's it going?
24: It's good. It's packed over here. I mean, there's tons of people, lots of Knicks gear, also a lot of, you know, soccer gear and a lot of police and vendors. So, yeah, it's definitely a lot happening around Madison Square Garden.
11: Well, we're still about 3 hours away from the game. Does that mean the crowds are kind of thin right now, or are you seeing a lot of folks start to file in?
24: So there is going to be a 3,000-person ticketed watch party near the Garden, and I'm starting to see Knicks fans sort of loitering in the area, walking around with their gear. I think everyone is kind of figuring out where to go because there are a lot of, like, streets closed off.
11: Right.
24: So I think everyone's trying to, like, navigate this area right now.
11: Okay, and who have you talked to so far?
24: Well, I did talk to a group of friends, three guys who were all decked out in, you know, blue and orange. One of them, Benji from Brooklyn, was telling me that, you know, he's feeling really good about this. He was telling me, you know, this just means everything to New Yorkers right now because we haven't seen this in so long. Sorry for all the noise over here.
11: No, that's good.
24: And he was saying, you know, this is important to him, but it's like even more important to older Knicks fans like his dad, who he was saying, like, you know, used to just be a huge Ewing fan. He's Jamaican. And, you know, people who have just been waiting a really long time to see a championship.
11: Yeah, you know, I spoke with a lifelong Knicks fan also yesterday for All Things Considered and, you know, echoed those same sentiments. You know, this is just a really big deal for New Yorkers, especially fans who've kind of stuck with the team, you know, through thick and thin. So I guess the overwhelming sense that you're getting is that this is really a big moment. It feels kind of electric to you. Is that right?
24: I mean, yeah, I think anybody in the city can feel that it's been electric. You know, there's new and old fans alike. But I really can't help but think of my dad, who, you know, I think is just so emotionally invested in the Knicks. And he actually did not watch games live for years because it was so stressful. You know, he would watch if they won. And now during the finals, he has been watching. And some of these games have also been quite stressful. But I think people have a new hope that we are going to see, you know, a win finally.
11: Yeah. So you're seeing a lot of the Knicks gear. You're also seeing some of the World Cup there. There are those New York World Cup jerseys that we've been talking about. You seeing a few of those as well?
24: I think those are still pretty elite. You know, those are there, but I'm seeing some Brazil gear. I'm seeing some, different teams for the World Cup.
11: All right. So we have seen, and we've reported here on WNYC that after some of these games, there have been a handful of arrests, more than a handful in some cases, for rowdy behavior. So talk to us a little bit about what security looks like around the Garden at this point.
24: Yeah, so like I said, there are, you know, a lot of police here. There's sort of a security perimeter around the Garden. And I know that they said they're going to be screening people coming into the official watch party and not letting any bags in there. So I think, you know, I think we'll see possibly a bigger presence, you know, after the game also when more people tend to flood the area around Madison Square Garden, kind of win or lose. And so, yeah, I think there's definitely a lot of preparation on the part of the NYPD here.
11: And we're talking, there's kind of a several block radius around the Garden that is basically shut off. Is that right?
24: Yeah, there's they did say that there was certain streets that are shut off. And hold on. there's sort of barricades at different areas. But, you know, I know that they said there's I have to look up which blocks are shut off.
11: No, that's okay. Okay. Folks can find all of that at Gothamist for sure. Yeah. But there is a lot of security.
24: Just a maze.
11: Yeah.
24: Yes, exactly.
11: And then so I guess.
24: And I saw some.
11: No, go ahead.
24: I was going to say I saw some of the city like volunteers as well.
11: Oh, nice.
24: Station to like. Yeah, I know the city had some volunteers sort of welcome people who are here for the World Cup. And I saw them talking about their preparation. And one of them was saying, you know, I really hope the Knicks win tonight. It'll make our jobs a lot easier. So we'll see.
11: Okay. So last question. I know you've been talking to a few folks. Are you getting any sense that folks are optimistic about a win? Is anybody making any predictions to you about whether the Knicks will win?
24: I mean, certainly the motto was originally, you know, quite optimistic, Knicks in four. Now it's Knicks in five. But I think that people are hopeful. I think everyone knows that, you know, it could go either way. But I think, yeah, definitely a lot of optimism that this is going to be it.
11: All right. That is WNYC's Caroline Lewis. Hey, Caroline, thank you so much for being out there here as the Knicks go for that first championship in over 50 years. So have fun tonight and stay safe.
24: Awesome. Thanks, Tiff.
11: All right. You can tune in tomorrow for Weekend Edition. We will, of course, have more details for you on, hopefully, the win for the Knicks and analysis of the game as well. If you're looking for another way to watch the game tonight, you can watch for free via the Link NYC kiosks, some of them at least. The city is airing tonight's game on about 130 Link NYC kiosks, those terminals that you see on streets throughout the boroughs. City Hall says Mayor Mamdani wants to make sure that sports is more accessible for New Yorkers, and they say the NBA was glad to oblige for free. The city has not, however, said which Link NYC stations will air the game, so you'll need to keep your eyes peeled for that. And if you are watching on television, you might want to keep your eyes peeled for some of those copycat T-shirts that pop icon Taylor Swift and her friends were wearing at the Garden on Wednesday's game. Blue T-shirts, orange typeface, with things like Stevie Nicks written on it, Nicole Kidman, but the Nick part of the name spelled with a K, like the K-N-I-C-K-S basketball team. Parody social media accounts, of course, popped up immediately to make T-shirts and offer similar spellings for people like Nicole Scherzinger with, of course, the K-N-I-C-O-L-E. The Knicks game, also not the only game in town tonight. There is a World Cup match, as we've been hearing, at MetLife Stadium, that between Morocco and Brazil. It's the first of eight matches planned at MetLife Stadium in New Jersey. Here's what that means for transit. Lots going on tonight. Match days, Manhattan's 42nd Street will be converted to bus and shuttle corridor for its full length. Bus-only lanes will be added between 5th and 6th Avenues, on 5th and 6th Avenues, rather, from 42nd to 59th Street. Those changes in effect until 11 p.m. tonight. As for NJ Transit, well, customers not attending the match can still have their NJ Transit tickets cross-honored for travel via the PATH train. That match kicks off, well, in just about a half an hour here, 6 p.m. at MetLife Stadium. And you're wondering, weather-wise here? Well, looking pretty great for all of the outdoor activities, including the watch parties tonight. 71, clear skies. Tomorrow, a bit of clouds roll in. 88 degrees for a high tomorrow. Those showers and storms really don't become likely until tomorrow night. Right now, warm and sunny, 87 degrees.

0: President Trump has recast parts of the nation's capital in his own image and name. Today, that changed at the Kennedy Center for the Performing Arts here in Washington after a federal judge forced the center's leadership to strip Trump's name from the building's facade. NPR's Frank Langfitt was at the Kennedy Center to cover the story. Hi, Frank.
1: Hey, how you doing, Adrian?
0: Frank, there was a deadline late last night to take down the president's name. You were out there in the early hours of this morning. What did you see?
1: So there were like several hundred people in front of the white facade of the building. You know, it's along the Potomac, and they'd been there since Friday afternoon. Now, this was not a protest. They actually came to watch and witness. And this judge, there was this judge who had said, you know, putting Trump's name on the building was illegal and they needed congressional approval. And people were out to sort of see if the rule of law would be enforced. Would there be accountability for the president? Mm. I met this woman, Crystal Brewer. She works for a social justice organization. She's 40. She lives in D.C. And she said taking down Trump's name had a lot of symbolic weight.
2: It's about not being able to do something just because you think you're the most powerful person and you can defy the courts.
1: She also said removing Trump's name was this way of reclaiming a piece of Washington from a president that she feels very strongly has tried to put his stamp on the nation's capital.
2: I wanted to see us get a part of our city back. They've been ruining our structures everywhere.
0: Ruining our structures, Frank, you know, what immediately comes to mind is the demolition of the east wing of the White House. Is that what she's referring to?
1: Yeah, it's not just that. She's also talking about those giant banners that I know people have seen of Trump's face, and they hang from several federal buildings. The UFC Octagon, it's been built on the south lawn of the White House. It's to celebrate Trump's birthday, Sunday. And then, of course, the plans for the giant triumphal arch, which is across from the Lincoln Memorial.
0: So people came out to the Kennedy Center to witness the removal of Trump's name from the building. Did that actually happen while you were out there?
1: No. And this is a part of the story I think was really interesting. Workers had been building the scaffolding up maybe 6-7 stories high to take down the president's name. Then, I guess before 2 o'clock this morning, they began covering the whole operation in a tarp. That meant no one who had come there could actually see them do this. Now, the crowd got furious. People were screaming, cover up. They called the workers cowards. And I was talking to a woman named Mary Foltz. She's a nurse from Northern Virginia. And she said hiding the act of taking down the president's name, from her perspective, was like a metaphor for the Trump administration.
3: Like, there's lack of transparency, and that's just the epitome of it. This is a meme.
1: And just to be clear, Adrian, the Kennedy Center confirmed today that indeed Trump's name is gone from the building as well as the website.
0: What did the Trump administration have to say about all this, Frank?
1: They'd appealed the judge's takedown order, and they'd argued that Trump's name on the building had actually been a big attraction for donors. And they said it was crucial for raising funds for the Kennedy Center's renovation. And they said that taking Trump's name off the building, if they did that, all the fundraising would come to a halt. But a higher court rejected that appeal.
0: NPR's Frank Langfitt. Frank, thanks so much.
1: Happy to do it, Adrian.
0: Tomorrow on this program, we visit another American monument, this one also caught in the middle of a fight between the Trump administration and the city where it's located. This building also reveals a remarkable history of slavery. It's a history the National Park Service is battling in court to remove from its very walls. The story of the President's House in Philadelphia, Pennsylvania, that's tomorrow on All Things Considered.
4: 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More of All Things Considered headed your way here this evening, including a conversation with the coach of San Antonio Spurs star, Victor Wembanyama. He is, of course, the 6 foot tall. He started out, rather, as a 6 foot tall 10-year-old playing basketball at a club outside of Paris. We'll hear from his coach about that. So stay with us.
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4: Well, it's not just the Knicks. It's not just the World Cup. Tomorrow, the city will be awash in La Bonita Bandera. It's the 69th annual National Puerto Rican Day Parade. Actor Anthony Ramos is the parade's king this year. He told my WNYC colleague, Michael Hill, that he can remember his own days watching the parade when he was a kid.
7: I got to find this picture of me and my sister that is of us at the parade. We had these like shirts that looked like they were like, you know, spray painted or of a Puerto Rican flag. And it was really cool. I was wearing glasses. I had a fitted cap on and I got to find this photo. My mom has
8: styling,
7: it somewhere.
8: You sounds like.
7: Nah, bro, you know what I'm saying? You got to come to parade. You got to come correct.
4: Reggaeton superstar Daddy Yankee as the parade's grand marshal. That parade steps off at noon tomorrow, 44th Street, marching up 35 blocks up 5th Avenue to 79th Street. And you're wondering, what is the weather like for the Puerto Rican Day Parade tomorrow? Well, we can tell you that there is a slight chance for an afternoon shower. It doesn't look like the showers really become an issue for us until tomorrow night. Overnight showers and storms likely. Tomorrow's high, 88 degrees, so another warm day for the parade. Tonight's low for all those watch parties, as we've said, 71 degrees. Quite a nice evening tonight. Still 87 degrees here in SoHo. It's WNYC at 542.
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0: This is All Things Considered from NPR News. I'm Adrian Florido. The Everglades are a vast wetland spanning millions of acres. The region is tremendously important to the ecology of southern Florida. It's also a place recently at the center of a national controversy. Last year, Florida's governor erected a massive tent city there, an immigrant detention center built to support the Trump administration's mass deportation campaign. The state called it Alligator Alcatraz, like an island prison in the heart of the marshlands. And activists have fought to shut it down. But this is not the first battle over this exact piece of land. A new podcast, Defenders of the Everglades, tells the story of the environmental activists who've been fighting for decades to protect it. It's hosted by Megan Bowman of Member

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1: 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Game analysis, more on the playoffs, more on hopefully, potentially, a win for the Knicks for the first time in quite a long time, since 1973, in fact. All of that on the way, starting at 8 a.m. tomorrow. It's weekend edition, and we do hope you'll come back for that. 85 degrees here, a perfect night outside for a watch party. 71 and clear overnight.
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3: From WHYY in Philadelphia, I'm Terry Gross with Fresh Air Weekend. The Book of Mormon is celebrating its 15th year on Broadway. We'll hear from two of the original stars, Josh Gad and Andrew Rannells. The show is beloved and or offensive, which isn't surprising considering it was co-created by Matt Stone and Trey Parker, the creators of South Park. Gad remembers the first time he heard the show's song, Hasadiga Ibuwe.
4: I called my agent at the time and I said, I don't think I can do this show. And he said, why? And I said, because I don't want to get killed.
3: Later, actor Clark Peters, whose breakout role was in the HBO series The Wire as police detective Lester Freeman. He co-starred as a Vietnam vet in Spike Lee's The Five Bloods and co-stars in the new series The Burrows. That's coming up on Fresh Air Weekend. First News.
1: Live from NPR News in Washington, I'm Janine Herbst. President Trump says the peace deal between the U.S. and Iran will be signed tomorrow, though nothing's finalized yet. NPR's Deepa Shivaram reports it comes after a week of reignited tensions in the region, though both sides have wanted to see an end to the conflict that the U.S. and Israel started.
5: Trump posted on social media saying the deal is scheduled to be signed tomorrow. Pakistan, which has been facilitating the deal, also indicated an imminent agreement that would be signed virtually. But details are still not yet clear on what the agreement will contain. Trump says immediately after signing the deal, the Strait of Hormuz would be, quote, open to all, and that the agreement will ensure Iran has no nuclear weapon. Trump is also scheduled to meet with allies in the region, including Qatar and Egypt, while at the G7 summit in the coming days. Deepa Shivaram, NPR News.
1: A federal judge has ordered the Trump administration to restore signs at national parks that it had previously removed or revised, saying changing public displays to fit a preferred political narrative violates congressional mandates. NPR's Chloe Veltman reports.
6: Judge Angel Kelly's Friday ruling orders the administration to restore a slavery exhibit at Independence Park in Philadelphia and signage acknowledging climate change at Fort Sumter in South Carolina, among other public displays. In March, President Trump ordered the removal or changing of materials that may inappropriately disparage Americans or cast the U.S. in a negative light. The ruling accuses the administration of censorship and blocks further changes or removals and gives the government 21 days to fully restore all altered or removed content. The ruling is a result of a lawsuit by the National Parks Conservation Association and others accusing the Trump administration of, quote, mounting a sustained campaign to erase history and undermine science. Neither the Department of the Interior nor the Parks Service responded to NPR's request for comment. Chloe Veltman, NPR News.
1: In Eastern Democratic Republic of Congo, teams of volunteers are going door-to-door to raise awareness about Ebola. But despite efforts to contain the virus, it continues to spread. Emmett Livingstone reports.
7: In Bunia, in Ituri province, the epicenter of the Ebola outbreak, people no longer greet each other with a handshake. Teams of volunteers have been going door-to-door to raise awareness about the disease. City residents consistently tell the volunteers that they don't have the money to buy disinfectant, and they implore the government for help. Official figures say that 139 people have died from Ebola, but the actual number is probably far higher. On Friday afternoon, a man riding on the back of a motorbike taxi in Bunia vomited blood and then died on the street. His driver fled the scene. Although his death hasn't yet been confirmed as due to Ebola, stories of similar incidents have become common, and there's a feeling that people are increasingly wary. For NPR News, I'm Emmett Livingstone in Bunia.
1: You're listening to NPR News in Washington. And it's on WNYC here in New York. Good evening. I'm Tiffany Hansen. 4 minutes past 7 o'clock, we have 85 degrees. The Mamdani administration is moving quickly to fully close the massive men's homeless shelter in Midtown known as Bellevue after a judge approved its plans. WNYC's Karen Yee has more.
8: The city began moving more than two dozen homeless men from Bellevue to a facility in the East Village just a day after a state judge dismissed a lawsuit by local residents who were seeking to stop the relocation. The Department of Social Services says about 25 men who were still sleeping at Bellevue are now at the East Village shelter. The city also plans to move its intake services, where single men can go ask for a bed, to 8 East 3rd Street by August. Earlier this year, Mayor Mamdani announced plans to shutter the Bellevue shelter over decrepit conditions and create better living conditions for homeless New Yorkers. But some of those plans were delayed after local residents sued the city over the rushed process. Residents say they plan to appeal their case.
1: Link NYC kiosks can be used for free Wi-Fi. They can be used for finding a nearest cooling station. As of tonight, you can also use them to see the Knicks. The city is airing Game 5 of the NBA Finals on about 130 Link NYC kiosks. Those are the terminals you see on streets throughout the boroughs. City Hall says Mayor Mamdani wants to make sports more accessible for New Yorkers, and they say the NBA was glad to oblige for free. West Village resident Jen Tullock says not everyone who wants to watch the game with their fellow New Yorkers can spend cash at a bar's watch party.
9: Things like that, to me, feel like both equalizing between economic backgrounds, because there are folks in this neighborhood who are in more affordable apartments. I enjoy the kind of thing that makes us feel like we all belong to the same neighborhood.
1: The city has not said which Link NYC stations will air the game, so you'll need to keep your eyes peeled. Clear tonight, 71. Tomorrow, some increasing clouds. A slight chance for a shower tomorrow afternoon. Looking for a high of 88 for your Sunday. Right now, 85.
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3: This is Fresh Air Weekend. I'm Terry Gross. The Book of Mormon is celebrating its 15th anniversary on Broadway. It received 9 Tonys, including Best Musical and Best Score. My guests were stars of the original Broadway cast. This weekend marks the end of their week of cameo appearances in every show as part of the anniversary celebration. The Book of Mormon revolves around two young Mormon men who are very excited that they've reached the age where they're assigned to a mission. They're hoping to be sent to an exciting, beautiful place, but they're assigned to Uganda, which is dealing with the AIDS epidemic, war, and famine. The show is a satirical, but kind of affectionate, but could also be considered kind of offensive, look at Mormon beliefs and the naivete of some young men. It was created and written by Trey Parker and Matt Stone, the creators of South Park, along with Robert Lopez, who co-wrote the songs for Frozen and Avenue Q. A 15th anniversary remastered edition of the original Book of Mormon cast recording, along with new liner notes and photos, will be released later this month. Let's start with the opening song, Hello, as the young missionaries are being trained on how to go door-to-door proselytizing. We'll hear the opening of the song featuring Ranals and the conclusion of the song featuring Josh Gad.
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2: 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Well, tip-off, Game 5 of the NBA championship. Our New York Knicks potentially up for another win, another championship, the first since 1973.